Second movement of Robert Schumann's Cello Concerto, Opus 129. Here is the third and final movement.

0: The Cello Concerto in A Minor by Robert Schumann. I am Roger Berger, your host for classical music from Beethoven to Bernstein. 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
2: There's this interesting jump that takes place between just cause and just war. As a cause may be just, yes, you know, it's wrong for Saddam Hussein to go into Kuwait. It's wrong for this to happen. It's wrong for that to happen. But the question is, does it then immediately follow that if the cause is just, if an injustice has been committed, that the proper response to that is war? It's that leap of logic that needs to be absolutely avoided.
3: 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I'm David Barsamian. This edition of AR features Howard Zinn on just and unjust wars. Almost like clockwork on Memorial Day, there is a time-honored ritual. Honor guards, presidents laying wreaths at Arlington, bowed heads, and then solemn statements about our brave men and women in uniform who have made the ultimate sacrifice. What is left unsaid is for whom and for what soldiers have died for. The rhetoric is always about some noble cause or altruistic impulse which drives our country into battle. If people knew the truth and some history, perhaps they'd be less likely to march off to war. Too much fear-mongering and flag-waving prevents clear thinking. Howard Zinn, professor emeritus at Boston University, was perhaps this country's premier radical historian. He was born in Brooklyn in 1922. His parents were poor immigrants. During World War II, he saw combat duty as an Air Force bombardier. After the war, he went to Columbia University on the GI Bill. He was among the first to oppose U.S. aggression in Indochina. A principled opponent of imperialism and militarism, he was an advocate for nonviolent civil disobedience. He spoke and marched against the U.S. wars on Afghanistan and Iraq. His masterpiece, A People's History of the United States, continues to sell in huge numbers. Among his many other books are A Power Governments Cannot Suppress, and Original Zinn, a collection of interviews I did with him. Witty, erudite, generous, and loved by many, Howard Zinn passed away in 2010. This classic from the AR archives was recorded at the University of Wisconsin at Madison in March 1991, shortly after the end of the first Gulf War.
2: I suppose because I think that the great danger of what has just happened is what the administration wanted to happen, and that is to fight a war that would make war acceptable once more. The Vietnam War gave war a bad name, and the people who lead this country have been trying ever since to find a war that would give war a good name. And they think they found it. And I think it's important for us to sort of sit back and think about not just the Gulf War, not just the Vietnam War, not just this or that war, but just think about the problem of war, you know, of just and unjust war. We've had all these conferences. Remember those Hague, all of you who were around at the beginning of the 20th century, remember the Hague conferences and the Geneva conferences of the 1930s limiting the techniques of war, because you can't do away with war. All you can do is make war more moral. Einstein went to one of these conferences. I don't know how many of you know that. We like to bring up things that people don't know. I mean, what is scholarship anyway? But Einstein was horrified at World War I, as so many were, right? Oh, you know, that great war for democracy, for freedom, to end all wars, etc., etc., etc. 10 million men die on the battlefield in World War I, and nobody at the end of it understands why or what for. World War I gave war a bad name until World War II came along. But Einstein was horrified by World War I and devoted a lot of his time to thinking about it, worrying about it. He went to this conference in Geneva, which was discussing, and he thought they were discussing disarmament. He thought they were there to do away with the weapons of war and therefore to prevent war. Instead, when he went to this conference, he found all these representatives of various countries discussing what kind of weapons would be suitable and what kind of weapons needed to be prohibited. What were good weapons and bad weapons, just weapons and unjust weapons? And Einstein then did something which nobody ever expected, but he did something really uncharacteristic of, he called a press conference. And the whole international press was there, came because Einstein was, well, he was Einstein, you know. And they came, and he told this press conference how horrified he was by what he had heard at this international conference. And he said, "One does not make wars less likely by formulating rules of warfare. War cannot be humanized. It can only be abolished." But we still have that problem of just wars and unjust wars, of unjust wars taking place, and then another war takes place which looks better, has a better rationale, is easier to defend, and so now we're confronted with a just war, and now war is made palatable again. And so now the attempt is put Vietnam behind us in that unjust war, and now we have a just war, or at least a quick one, and a real smashing victory. I had a student a couple of years ago who wrote who's writing something about war. I don't know why a student of mine should write about war, but she said, "I guess wars are like wines." She says, "There are good years and bad years." She said, "But war is not like wine. War is like cyanide. One drop and you're dead." I thought that was good. You know. Well, what often is behind this business of we can't do anything about war, and war is inevitable, and be realistic, accept it, and try to fool around with the edges of it. Of course, we see how successfully we've been humanizing the means of war with all these conferences. One of the things that's behind it, I think, is a very prevalent notion, something you hear a lot when people begin discussing war. You know, 14 minutes into any discussion of war, somebody says, "It's human nature." Don't you hear that a lot? Almost some. Oh, and you just get a group of people together to discuss war, and at some point or other, you say. Of course, there's no evidence for whatever evidence you could produce to see what human nature is. Genetic evidence. You know, biological evidence. There's no evidence that this is human nature. All we have is historical evidence. I mean, there's no biological evidence, no genetic evidence, no anthropological evidence.

evidence, you know, the anthropological evidence, you know, oh, the, look at these primitive tribes and what they do. Ah, these tribes are fierce. Ah, these tribes are gentle. And it's just not clear at all. What seems clear, all you can tell, and what about history? Well, sure, there's a history of wars, and there's also a history of kindness. But it's like the newspapers and the historians, right? What they dwell on. They dwell on wars, and they dwell on cruelties, and they dwell on the bestial things that people do to one another, and they don't dwell a lot on the magnificent things that people do for one another in everyday life or, you know, again and again. It seems to me to realize that if wars came out of human nature, came out of some kill. Right. Why is it that populations to go to war? I mean, it seems they really have to work at it. They have to dredge up enormous numbers of reasons, bombard people with the slogans and statements, and then, in case people aren't to threaten them, we'll have after them if they haven't persuaded enough people to go into the after them to the armed forces. Of course, the persuasion into the armed forces also includes a certain amount of economic persuasion. You make sure you have a very poor underclass in society, so that you give people a choice between starving or going into the military. But if persuasion doesn't work and enticements don't work, then well, anybody who doesn't want to sign up for the draft, or anybody who goes into the army and decides to leave, is going to be court-martialed and go to prison. They have to go to great lengths to get people to go to war. They work very hard at it. What's interesting also is that they have to make moral appeals. I mean, that should say something about human nature, if there is something to be said about human nature. It must suggest that there must be some, there must be some moral element in human nature. Granted that human beings are capable of all sorts of terrible things, human beings are capable of all sorts of wonderful things, but there must be something in human beings which makes them respond to moral appeals. Most humans don't respond to appeals to go to war on the basis of, let's go and kill, you know. No, let's go and free somebody. Let's go and establish democracy. Let's go and topple this tyrant, you know. Let's do this so that wars will finally come to an end, yes. Most people are not like Theodore Roosevelt. No, just before the Spanish-American War, Theodore Roosevelt said to a friend, in strict confidence, I should welcome almost any war, for I think this country needs one. No moral appeal there, right? Just, we need a war, you know, just. You may know that George Bush, when he entered the White House, took the portrait that Reagan had put up there to sort of inspire him, a portrait of Calvin Coolidge. did you know that Reagan put a portrait of Calvin Coolidge up there? Because he knew that Calvin Coolidge is one of the most inspiring people in the history of this country, you see. And Coolidge had said, you know, the business of America is business. And Bush took down the portrait of Calvin Coolidge and put up the portrait of Theodore Roosevelt. I don't want to make too much of this, but I will.

0: Because I felt what Theodore Roosevelt said, Bush might just well have said. Bush wanted war. Every step in the development of this Persian Gulf war indicated from the moment, you know, that the invasion of Kuwait was announced, everything that Bush did fits in perfectly with the fact that Bush wanted war. He was determined to have war. He was determined not to prevent this war from taking place. And you can just tell this by from the very beginning, no negotiations, no compromise, right? No, what was that ugly word? Linkage. Bush made linkage the kind of word that made you tremble. You know, I always thought that things were linked, naturally. That everybody was linked, that issues were linked. I thought even that the countries in the Middle East were somehow linked, and that the issues in the Middle East were somehow linked, but no negotiations, no linkage, no compromise, right? He sends Baker to meet, that's a long trip to Geneva, and you wonder. And people got excited. Baker's going to meet the foreign minister of Iraq, Tarkasiz, in Geneva. What are they going to do? Bush says, no negotiation. Well, why are you going? I mean, you know, are you a frequent flyer? Amazing. No negotiation right up to the end. You know, who knows if Saddam Hussein, in any of those, you know, overtures that were made on negotiation, how serious he was or what would have happened. But the fact is, there were overtures that came, yes, even from Saddam Hussein. There were overtures that came, and they were absolutely and totally neglected. One came through a former member of the Foreign Service of the United States who brought it personally from the Middle East and gave it to one of the Crofts, and he gave it to right, he's you know, one of the security advisors to Bush, and he gave it to him. No response at all. No, it's Bush wanted this war. But as I say, there aren't a lot of people, fortunately, like Theodore Roosevelt and Bush. Most people do not want war. And most people, if they are going to support a war, have to be given reasons that have to do with morality, that have to do with right and wrong, with justice and lack of justice, with tyranny and opposing tyranny. But I think it's important to take a look at the process by which populations are, as this one was in a very short time, brought to support a war. A process which took a nation which, on the eve of war, you remember in the surveys before January 15, 16, the surveys all showed that the American public was divided half and half, 46% to 47% or whatever, on the issue of should we use force to solve this problem in the Middle East, and it was half and half. And then, of course, after the bombs started falling on Iraq, then it suddenly became 75% and 80%. What is this process of persuasion? It seems to me we should take a look at the elements of that, because it's important to know that, to be able to deal with it, and to talk about it, and to talk to people about it, especially since that 80% or 85%, or now they report 89.3% or whatever, you know those things. It must be a very shallow percentage. It must be very thin. It must be very temporary. It can be made more temporary than it is. But it must be shallow, because half of those people before the bombs fell did not believe in the use of force. And public opinion, as we know, is very volatile. So to look at the elements by which people are persuaded, it seems to me, is to begin to think about how to talk to that, at least that 50%, and maybe more soon, of the country that is willing to reconsider whether this war was really a just and necessary and right war, and two, whether any war in our time can be just and necessary and right. I think one of the elements that goes into this process of persuasion is the sort of the starting point that, well, the United States is we're a good society. You know, and since we're a good society, our wars are good. That if we're a good society, and so we're going to do good things. We do good things at home. We have a Bill of Rights, and we have color television, and there are lots of good things you can say if you leave out enough. But it's like Athens, right? Ancient Athens, right? Oh, Athens goes to war against Sparta. Well, Athens must be on the right side, because Athens is a better society than Sparta. There's more culture there. And sure, you have to overlook a few things about ancient Athens, like slavery. But still, it really is a better society. And so the notion is, Athens fights Sparta is probably a good war. But you have to overlook things. You have to do a very selective job of analyzing your own society before you come to the conclusion that yours is so good a society adorned goodness must spill over into everything you do, including everything you do to other people abroad. And what is required, it seems to me, is, in the case of the United States as the good society doing good things in the world, is simply to look at a bit of history. It's only if you were born yesterday, and also if today you don't look around very sharply, that you can come to the conclusion that we are so good a society that you can take the word of the government that any war we get into will be a right and a just war. But it doesn't take too much looking into American history to see that, we have a long history of aggression. Talk about naked aggression. A long history of naked aggression in this country. I mean, how did we get so big? We started out as a thin band of colonies along the East Coast, and soon we were at the Pacific, and soon, right, we were expanding. It's not a biological thing where you just expand, you know. No, we expanded by force, by conquest, by aggression. Sure, it says Florida Purchase on those little maps that we used to have in elementary school, the maps with colors on them. Blue for Florida Purchase, orange for Mexican Cession. A purchase, just a business deal. Nothing about Andrew Jackson going into Florida and killing a number of people in order to persuade the Spaniards to sell Florida to us. Although no money actually passed hands, but we'll ignore that, you see. Yeah. Mexican Cession. Mexico ceded California and Colorado and New Mexico and Arizona. They ceded all of that to us. Why? Good neighbors. Latin American hospitality. Ceded to us. I mean, there was a war, a Mexican war, a war which we provoked, which President Polk planned for in advance, as so many of these wars are planned for in advance, and then suddenly an incident takes place. They say, oh, wow, an incident took place. We've got to go to war. You know, which is what happened. And that was also a fairly short war and a decisive victory, and soon we had 40% of Mexico, right? And it's all ours, California and all of that, you see. Long expansion, the Louisiana Purchase. I remember how proud I was way back when I first looked at that map and I saw Louisiana Purchase, double the size of my country, you see. And it was just by purchase. It was an empty space, you see, and we just bought it and nothing. I really didn't learn anything. They didn't tell me when they gave me that stuff in my history class. They didn't tell me that there were Indians living in that territory of the Louisiana Purchase. And if those Indians had to be fought in battle after battle, war after war, they had to be killed, they had to be exterminated, their buffalo herds, their means of subsistence had to be destroyed, their culture, they had to be driven out of that territory so that, yes, the Louisiana Purchase could be ours and so on. It's a long history of expansion in the United States. Of course, and then we begin to go overseas, right? And then there's, you know, right, that brief period in American history, the period that, you know, textbooks call that honest moment of the textbook when it has a chapter called The Age of Imperialism, 1898 to 1903. There too, we went into Cuba to save the Cubans. Really, that's what we, right? We are always helping people, always saving people from somebody, you know. So we went in and we saved the Cubans from Spain, and of course, immediately planted our military bases and our corporations in Cuba. And then, of course, there was Puerto Rico. A few shells fired, and Puerto Rico is ours. And in the meantime, Teddy Roosevelt is swimming out into the Pacific, right, after the Philippines, right, and which, you know, not contiguous to the United States. Well, you know, people didn't know. McKinley didn't know. He didn't know where the Philippines were, you know. And Senator Beveridge of Indiana said, "The Philippines not contiguous to the United States? Our Navy will make it contiguous." The history of expansion, yes, of aggression, yes. And continuing, we become a world power, right? A world power. In around 1905, 1906, 1907, the first books began to appear about American history, the first books which used that phrase, America as a world power. And that, in fact, was what we intended to do, to become a world power. We were becoming a world power, but it took World War I, and then it took World War II, and we kept moving up, and the old imperial powers were being shoved out of the way one by one, and in World War II, now the Middle East comes in. In World War II, Saudi Arabia becomes one of our friendly places. The English are going to be pushed out more and more out of this oil territory, and the Americans are going to come in, you know. And of the seven sisters, the seven great oil corporations, five of them are going to be American. Maybe one will be British and so on. And in the years after World War II, of course, yes, the Soviet Union is the other great power, but we are expanding, and we are, our influence is growing, and our military bases are spreading all over the world, and we are intervening wherever we can to make sure that things go our way. And while it's thought that anti-communism, you know, with the Soviet Union, the other great superpower, while it's thought that anti-communism was the central motive for the American foreign policy in the post-war period, I think it's more accurate to say that the problem was not communism, the problem was independence of American power. Because it didn't matter really whether a country was turning communist or not. It mattered that a country was showing independence and not falling in line with what the United States conceived of as its responsibility as a world power. And so, you know, when in 1953 the government in Iran was overthrown and Mossadegh came into power, and he was not a communist, but he was a nationalist. And he was a nationalist also because he nationalized the oil. That is intolerable. Those things are intolerable, just as Arbenz in Guatemala the following year, right? He's not a communist. Well, he's a little left of center, maybe a few socialist ideas. Maybe he talks to communists, you see, but he's not a communist. But he nationalizes United Fruit Lands. That's intolerable. He offers to pay them. Well, that proves he's not a communist. Certainly not a real revolutionary. A real revolutionary wouldn't pay a cent to United Fruit. I wouldn't. You see, I've always considered myself a real revolutionary because I wouldn't pay a cent to anybody like United Fruit. No.
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0: He offered to pay United Fruit. He offered to pay them the price of their land, the price that they had declared for tax purposes. You see. Sorry, that won't go. And so the CIA goes to work and overthrows the Arbenz government. And the Allende government in Chile, also not a communist government, but, oh, well, there's a little Marxism, a little socialism, quite a lot of civil liberties and freedom of the press and so on, but independence, more independent of the United States than the other governments of Chile, a government that's not going to be friendly to Anaconda Copper and IT&T and the other corporations of the United States that have always had their way in Latin America. That's the real problem. That history of expansion, of intervention, not even to talk about Vietnam and Laos and Cambodia, not to talk about all the tyrants that we kept in power, of all the aggressions, not just that we committed, but the aggressions that we watched other countries commit and stood silently by because we approved of those aggressions. The record of the United States in dealing with naked aggression in the world, looking at a little bit of history, is so shocking, so abysmal, nobody with any sense of history could possibly accept the argument that we were now sending troops into the Middle East because the U.S. government is morally outraged at the invasion of another country. And is that Bush's heart goes out to the people of Kuwait who are suffering under oppression. Bush's heart, of course, never went out to the people of El Salvador, suffering under the oppression of a government which we were supplying with arms again and again, and where tens and tens and tens of thousands of people were being killed. His heart never went out to those people. Or the people in Guatemala, again, whose governments we were supplying with arms, and it's a long list. It's a moral appeal based on people's forgetting of history and based on the ability of the mass media and the administration to obliterate history, certainly not to bring it up. Talk about the responsibility of the press. Does the press have no responsibility to teach any history to the people who read its newspaper columns? to remind people of what has happened 5 years ago, 10 years ago, 20 years ago, 40 years ago? Was the press also born yesterday and has forgotten everything that has happened before last week? Press complained about military censorship. But, of course, the big problem was not military censorship. The big problem was self-censorship. That was the big problem with the press. The big problem was, yeah. Of course, another element in this process of persuasion is to create a Manichaean situation, good versus evil, with, I've just talked about the good, us, right? But then you also have to present the other as total evil and as the only evil. Now, granted, Saddam Hussein is, I believe, an evil guy. I say that softly. But he is. I mean, no question about it. Most heads of government are, you see. But he is. But it's not necessary, if you want to bring a nation to war against an evil person, it's not enough to say this person is evil. You have to cordon him off from all the other tyrants of the world, all the other evil leaders of government, in order to establish that this is the one tyrant of the world whom we have to get. He is responsible for the trouble in the world, you see. And if we can only get him, and there's some vague notion, if we can only get him, we will solve our problem, just as, you know, a few years ago, if we could only get Noriega, we will solve the drug trade problem. Well, we got Noriega, and it's obvious we've solved the drug trade problem, you see. But it's the demonization is necessary, the creation of this one evil, shutting out everything, shutting out Syria, shutting out Turkey, shutting out Egypt, shutting out Saudi Arabia, not letting people aware of, and I didn't see the media pay any attention to this, to the latest reports of Amnesty International, which, and if you read the reports of the 1990 report of Amnesty International, and you read, they have a few pages, you know, on each country, a lot of countries, they have a few pages on Iraq, on Iran, on Turkey, on Syria, on Saudi Arabia, on Kuwait, on Israel. You look through those pages, and all those countries that I have just named show, oh, with differences in degree and so on, but they all show the same pattern of treatment of people who are dissenters, dissidents, troublemakers in their own country. With Israel, of course, it's the Palestinians, although Israel has a more freer atmosphere in the non-occupied territories, but in the occupied territories, Israel behaves to the occupied territories the way Saudi Arabia behaves towards its own people, and the way Syria behaves towards its own people, the way Turkey behaves towards its own people. And that is, you see the same pattern in the Amnesty International reports, the same words appearing again and again. Imprisonment without trial, detention without communication with the outside world, torture, killing for all of these countries. But you have to, if you want to make war on one of them, you single one out, blot out the others, even use them as allies, and forget about their record, right? And then you go in, and you persuade people that, well, you know, we're against tyranny, aren't we? We're against brutality, aren't we? And this is the personification of it. This is the repository of all the evil there is in the world. Now, there were times, I'm sure, when people talked that way. Yes, why are we at war? We've got to get him. And that's what people kept. We've got to get Saddam Hussein. That's what about the whole world? Saddam Hussein. Got to get him. You know. I would like to get him. I would like to get all of them, you say. But I'm not willing to kill 100,000 or 500,000 or a million people to get rid of them, I think we have to find ways to get rid of tyrants that don't involve mass slaughter. That's our problem. It was very easy to talk about the brutality, because governments are brutal, and some governments are more brutal than others. Saddam Hussein is particularly brutal, and it's true. And so we talk, but Saddam Hussein uses chemical weapons and gas. That kept coming up. I remember hearing Congressman Stephen Solars, the great war hawk of this period, right? Saddam Hussein used gas. Saddam Hussein, right, used chemical warfare. True, ugly and brutal. What about us? You know, we used napalm in Vietnam. We used Agent Orange, which is chemical warfare. I don't know how you characterize napalm. We use cluster bombs. And we used this just recently in Iraq. Cluster bombs are not designed to knock down military hardware. Cluster bombs are anti-personnel weapons, you know, which shoot out these thousands of little pellets which embed themselves in people's body. When I was in North Vietnam during the Vietnam War, I saw the x-rays of kids lying in hospital beds with these showing the pellets in the various organs of their body, you see. That's what cluster bombs are. But gas, no. Chemical weapons, no. Napalm, yes. Cluster bombs, yes. White phosphorus, yes. Agent Orange, yes. You know, and they're going to kill people by gas. We're going to kill people by blowing them up, you see. You can tell who is the, right, cruel wager of war and who is the gentlemanly wager of war. Well, you can persuade people of that if you simply don't mention things or don't remind. Now, once you remind people of these things, they remember. If you remind people about napalm, they remember. If you tell them, you know, the newspapers haven't told you about the cluster of bombs, they, oh, yes, that's true. People aren't beastly and vicious and accept, no, but when information is withheld from them and when they're bombarded, yes, the American population was bombarded in this war the way the Iraqi population was bombarded. You know, really, it was a war against us, a war of lies and disinformation and omission of history. That kind of war, overwhelming and devastating, waged here in the United States while that war was being waged over there. Another element in this process of persuasion is simply to take what seems like a just cause and then turn it into a just war. There's this interesting jump that takes place between just cause and just war. There's a cause may be just, yes, you know, it's wrong for Saddam Hussein to go into Kuwait. It's wrong for this to happen. It's wrong for that to happen. But the question is, does it then immediately follow that if the cause is just, if an injustice has been committed, that the proper response to that is war? It's that leap of logic that needs to be absolutely avoided. So North Korea invades South Korea in 1950. It's unjust. It's wrong. It's a just cause. What do? You go to war. You wage war for 3 years. You kill 1 million Koreans. And at the end of the 3 years, where are you? Where you were before. North Korea is still a dictatorship. South Korea is still a dictatorship. Only 1 million people are dead. And you can see this again and again, just, you know, jumping from a just cause to an overwhelming use of violence to presumably rectify this just cause, which it never does. What war does is start, even if it starts with an injustice, it multiplies the injustice. If it starts on the basis of violence, it multiplies the violence. It starts on the basis of defending yourself against brutality, and you end up becoming a brute. You see this in World War II, the best of wars, right? the war that gave war such a good name that they've used it as a metaphor ever since to justify every war that has taken place since World War II. All you have to do in order to justify a war is to mention World War II, mention Churchill, mention Munich, use the word appeasement, right? And, oh, that's all you need is to take the glow of that good war, you see, and spread it over any ugly act that you are now committing in order to justify it. But, you know, World War II had good cause, a good cause, just cause against fascism. I volunteered, and I went into the Air Force, and I became a bombardier in the Air Force, and I dropped bombs on Germany, on France, on Czechoslovakia, on Hungary. And I thought it was a just cause. And so it seemed a just cause, therefore you drop bombs, really. And it wasn't until after the war, really, that I thought about this and thought about and studied it and went back to visit a little town in France that I and a lot of the Air Force had bombed, had in fact dropped napalm on. The first use of napalm that I know of was this mission that we flew a few weeks before the end of World War II. We had no idea what it was. They said, oh, it's a new type of thing you're carrying in your bomb bay. We went over and just bombed the hell out of a few thousand German soldiers who were hanging around a town in France waiting for the war to end. They weren't doing anything. So we obliterated them and obliterated the French town near Bordeaux on the Atlantic coast of France. I thought about that. I thought about Dresden. And I thought about, you know, the deliberate bombing of civilian populations in Germany, the deliberate bombing of civilian populations in Tokyo. 80,000, 90,000, 100,000 people die in one night of bombing after our absolute outrage at the beginning of World War II when Hitler bombed Coventry and Rotterdam and 1,000 people were killed. How inhuman bombed civilian populations. By the end of World War II, we'd become brutalized. Hiroshima, Nagasaki, and even after Hiroshima and Nagasaki. I have a friend in Japan who was a teenager when the war ended in World War II. He lived in Osaka, and he remembers very distinctly that on August 14th, which was 5 days after the bomb dropped on Nagasaki, right? On Hiroshima, August 6th, on Nagasaki, August 9th, the Japanese agreed to surrender on August 15th, because after Nagasaki, it was very clear, it was just a matter of days, they were about to surrender. But on August 14th, 1,000 planes flew over Japan and dropped bombs on Japanese cities. And he remembers on August 14th, when everybody thought, the war is over, he remembers the bombers coming over his city of Osaka and dropping bombs. And he remembers going through the streets and through the corpses in the streets and finding leaflets also dropped along with the bombs saying, the war is over. Just causes can lead you to think then that everything you then do is just. I suppose I've come to the conclusion that war, by its nature being the indiscriminate and mass killing of large numbers of people, cannot be justified for any political cause, any ideological cause, any territorial boundary, any tyranny, any aggression. No, tyrannies, aggressions, all of these things, injustices, of course they have to be dealt with. No appeasement. You know, they give us this multiple choice. Appeasement or war? You know, come on. You mean to say between appeasement and war there aren't 1,000 other possibilities? Is human ingenuity so defunct? You know, have we surrendered all? Is our

0: So this process of persuasion is simply to play on people's need for community, people's need for national unity, right? What better way to get national unity than around a war? See, it's much easier, it's simpler, it's quicker, right? And of course, it's better for the people who run the country to get national unity around the war than to get national unity around giving free medical care to everybody in the country. You see, that's, you know, it's, but surely we could build national unity. We could create a sense of national purpose. We could have people hanging out yellow ribbons for the doing away with unemployment and homelessness. We could do what is done when any group of people decides and the word goes out and when the airwaves are used to unite people to help one another instead of to kill one another. It could be done, you see. People do want to be part of a larger community, and what the war makers do is to take advantage of that, yes, very moral and decent need for community and unity and being part of a whole, and to use it for the most terrible of purposes. But it can be used the other way, too. I'm suggesting, the reason I've gone into what I see as this process of persuasion and the elements of persuasion is because I think all of them are undoable. History can be learned. Facts can be brought into. People can be made to rethink. People can be reminded of things that they already know. People do have common sense. And when they are taken away briefly from this kind of hysteria which is created in a time of war. I can only describe what happened in these last few months as a kind of national hysteria which was created by the government and collaborated in by the media. But when that you have an opportunity to lift the veil of that hysteria and people take people away from under it and talk to people, then you see the possibilities. And when you appeal to people's sense of proportion, what is more important? What are the things we have to do? People know that there are things that have to be done to make life better. People know that our water and our air and that the planet is in danger in some way. And that is far more serious than even getting Saddam Hussein out of Kuwait. You know? Far more serious. I think people also maybe are aware in some dim way. Every once in a while I think of it. I imagine other people must think of it too. But here it is, 1991. We're coming to the end of the century, right? We should be able, by the end of this century, to eliminate war as a way of solving international disputes. We should, by the end of the century, sort of have decided, people all over the world, that we're going to use our energy and our resources to create a new world order, but not his new world order, not the new world order of war, but a new world order in which people help one another, in which we divide the wealth of the world, this enormous wealth of the world, divided in humane and rational ways. It's possible to do that. So I'm just suggesting that we sort of think about that and feel that there's something that needs to be done, something that can be done, and that we can all participate in. Thank you.
1: That was Howard Zinn on Just and Unjust Wars. This classic from the AR Archives was recorded at the University of Wisconsin at Madison in 1991. Howard Zinn, legendary historian and advocate for nonviolence, died in 2010 at the age of 87. He was an integral part of alternative radio, and I was honored to be his friend. His words inspire many the world over. He said, "We don't have to wait for some grand utopian future. To live now as human beings should live, in defiance of all that is bad around us, is in itself

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Joe Ritchie is our general manager and editor. I'm David Barsamyan. Thank you for listening. 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
1: At the Sonic Cafe.

Sonic Cafe with Fascination in the Dark. That's Vance Joy. So, hey, welcome to our little coastal radio cafe. I'm Scott Clark, and this is episode 514 of the only radio program that comes with a free extended warranty. Yes, if you don't like this show, you can listen to the next show free. Yeah, so, hey, this time, the Sonic Cafe serves up a music mix pulled from 58 years, from 1973. Listen for Ecstasy from Cleveland's very own Raspberries. We've also got Dave Matthews, a musician who can apparently distort electrical fields. Yes, plus Rock and Roll is King from the Electric Light Orchestra, Archangels, Jesse Wells, Geese, and as always, many more, including another Sonic Cafe twin spin. Yes, we'll spin Crimson and Clover back to back around the bottom of the hour. First, Tommy James and the Shondells from 1968, and then Joan Jett. In the second half of the show, it's another Sonic Cafe classic TV moment. From that time, Eminem dropped some advice for the kids on David Letterman. Then, we doubled down with President Obama's rap intro and Eminem's 2020 Oscars performance of Lose Yourself. It hits hard. And sprinkled across the hour, hilarious comedy shorts from Atsuko Okatsuka. Funny stuff. So, hey, let's roll, right? From 1969, here's the Paul Butterfield Blues Band. And, of course, we're the Sonic Cafe.

0: No Japanese person from Japan ever needs to move to America. Remember that. So if you ever meet a Japanese person from Japan, anywhere in the States, it's because something went really wrong. Really wrong. Either that or they had to have been so bored looking around Japan, like clean streets, free healthcare. No. Not on my watch. Too easy. This is not an environment that could breed a comedian. Take me to America. The escape room of countries.
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0: my grandma can't eat gluten anymore. And, you know, I was shocked because I didn't know. Did you know? Did you know that immigrants can get this? No, I truly didn't know. I really didn't know. I was like, our community, since when? You know? I truly didn't know. Like, I really thought that this was something that only happened to white people. No, because all my white friends, every single day, there's a new thing they can't eat anymore. It's weird. And they reported to me. They're like, oh, yeah, it's gluten that's hurting me. I got to cut that out. Yeah. No, it turns out it's dairy, too. Also got to cut that out. Yeah. I can't eat peanuts. I'm allergic. You know, every single day, there's a new thing my white friends can't eat anymore. It's wild. Like, for a second there, I really thought that maybe white people were still... And there's so many of you. I really thought that maybe white people were still evolving. No, it's not funny. No, it's not funny. It's not funny because my husband's white, and I don't want to lose him to a sandwich. No, it's not funny. No, because then I'd have to marry the sandwich because it won. You know? That's how it works. Are you okay?
1: We're the Sonic Cafe.
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Sonic Cafe. I'm your host, Scott Clark. You know, you can check us out on Facebook. Yeah, search us out at Sonic Cafe Radio. 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Then you'll be the first to know when we release a new episode. And you can stream the Sonic Cafe on your device directly from Facebook, wherever you may be. So, yeah, that's kind of cool, huh? So you can also, of course, hit us up anytime with an email at soniccaferadio@gmail.com. I'll say that one more time. Our email address here is soniccaferadio@gmail.com. So, yeah, now let's get back to the music here on the Sonic Cafe.

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4: 1, 2, 1, 2, 1, 2, 1, 2, 1, 2, 1, 2. 2.
5: 2 for 1.
6: It's like a 2 for 1, but 2 for 2.
0: That can't be true.
7: Yes! Yes, it can!
0: We're the Sonic Cafe.

0: I asked my husband the other day how to turn on the washing machine. Yeah, and that's how he realized that he had been doing the laundry all these years. And in turn, I was shocked too. You know when you've seen someone do something, so you think, oh, that was me too. Yeah. I also did that. Only to walk up to the washing machine and realize, huh, I've never touched these buttons before. There's no muscle memory. Only visual. He was shocked. He was like, I thought you were doing it sometimes. I was like, I thought I was doing it sometimes. I really did. Which is wild, because I should know where I have and haven't been. I remember being in the laundry room. I've been there. I even remember telling stories by the washer. Just talk, talk, talk, talk, talk. But then that's where the memory ends. So apparently this whole time, I've just been telling stories as Ryan did the laundry. And it had been like that for 7 years. I know, and that is feminism, you know what I mean?
1: Yeah. We're the Sonic Cafe.
2: Electric, I feel electric.

0: Thank you for being here.
1: Thanks for having me.
0: Eminem, pieces of advice for the kids. Number 5.
1: Don't get mixed up with drugs, gangs, or oil executives.
0: Number 4.
1: Remember the magic words. Please, thank you, and step off, bitch.
0: Number 3.
1: Money doesn't buy happiness. It buys crazy-ass happiness.
0: Okay. Number 2.
1: If I sign something for you, and I see it on eBay, when you go home, I'm gonna be under your bed.
0: And the number 1 Eminem piece of advice for the kids.
1: Don't waste your time watching this show.
0: There you go. Thank
2: 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You know, I have done a lot of rallies, so I don't usually get nervous. But I was feeling some kind of way following Eminem. 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

0: world shantytown at midnight, and you're terrified. But then, off in the distance, you see the glowing logo of an international conglomerate, and you just feel like, oh, everything's gonna be okay. Someone's looking out for me.
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where it can be heard on great community, public, and streaming radio stations across the United States. So make plans now to catch the Sonic Cafe each week at this station. And as always, thanks for listening to the Sonic Cafe.

Welcome. This is Dr. Michio Kaku, Professor of Theoretical Physics at the City College and the Graduate Center of the City University of New York. And this is Exploration. Every week at Exploration, we discuss the fascinating world of science and its impact on society. Well, today at Exploration, we're going to discuss some of the strangest phenomena in the entire universe. In the first half hour, we're going to be talking about black holes, which were once considered to be science fiction, and yet now we see them by the thousands, one of them raging at the very center of our own Milky Way galaxy. And we have with us today one of the world's leading authorities on black holes, Dr. Fulvia Melia of the University of Arizona, and he's going to be walking us through, giving us a guided tour of the most strangest phenomenon in the universe, black holes. And then we're going to go one step farther. What happens if you go through a black hole? Some people think, even though it's just a theory, that perhaps it could be used as a time machine. And in fact, in the second half of Exploration, we're going to bring on a Princeton physicist, Dr. Richard Gott, who has, believe it or not, his own blueprint for a time machine. That's right. So in the second half of Exploration, we're going to talk about time travel. Now, the ultimate framework for discussing black holes and time machines is Einstein's theory of general relativity. Now, you don't have to be a physicist to appreciate the subtlety and the beauty of Einstein's theory. It's that space and time are not flat and uninteresting. Space and time, according to Einstein, can be a fabric that can be stretched, a fabric that may even be ripped. So if you take a look at a black hole, you're looking at a region of space and time where it's so distorted that the fabric of space and time actually can rip. So it's basically a dead star, a star whose gravity is so enormous that it allows you to actually rip the fabric of space and time. These are black holes, and we see one right at the center of the Milky Way galaxy. You can even see one tonight. Tonight, look up in the direction of Sagittarius. That's the center of the Milky Way galaxy, which by rights should be a gigantic fireball, but unfortunately is obscured by dust clouds. At the very center, you find a gigantic black hole. It weighs 2 to 3 million times the mass of our sun, and it's at the very center of the Milky Way. Well, what happens if you go through a black hole? No one's ever done it. No one knows for sure. But some people think that perhaps these massive distortions of space and time could give you a time machine. That is, if time is a river, then why not have the river of time make whirlpools or perhaps even fork into two rivers? And so once again, our first special guest will discuss black holes. He's Dr. Fulvia Melia of the University of Arizona, one of the world's leading authorities on black holes. And then in the second half of Exploration, we're going to bring on Dr. Richard Gott, professor of physics at Princeton University, where Einstein used to work. And he's going to be talking about time machines. Do Einstein's equations allow you to perhaps go backwards in time, perhaps meet your teenage mother before you're born, and what happens if she falls in love with

0: And now I'd like to introduce our special guest for today. We're very delighted to have with us Dr. Fulvia Melia. He is the chairman of the physics department at the University of Arizona at Tucson, one of the centers of black hole physics. And he's the author of a new book called The Edge of Infinity, about black holes. So let's now get a few definitions off the ground before we head right into the center of a black hole. First of all, what is a black hole? Well, a black hole is an object whose escape velocity is the speed of light. In other words, light itself cannot escape a black hole. In other words, everything falls in, but nothing falls out. And then surrounding the black hole, there is a sphere called the event horizon. And the event horizon is the point of no return. If you fall through that imaginary sphere, you get sucked right into the black hole and you never come out again. And lastly, we have two types of black holes, stellar black holes, that is old stars that peter out and collapse into a black hole, and galactic black holes, like at the center of the Milky Way galaxy itself, right in our own backyard. So once again, our special guest today is Dr. Fulvia Melia, and we are talking about one of the strangest objects in the universe, and that is the black hole. The first question for you is, how did you first get interested in physics and astronomy?
1: Well, I actually grew up in Melbourne, and I don't know if all of your listeners have had the opportunity of visiting the Southern Hemisphere, but looking up at the sky from the Southern Hemisphere, one gets quite a different view than from the Northern Hemisphere. The Milky Way, for example, is very easily seen, and it stretches from one horizon to the next, and it fills the cosmic vault. And when I was small, I remember almost every evening just going outdoors and just looking at the stars and the Milky Way for hours and hours and hours. And I would say that that's probably what started me off. With that, of course, comes the natural curiosity of how things work and what these objects are, and one is led, I think, in most cases, to a study of physics, and that's what got me into physics and astronomy, I would say.
0: And Arizona is one of the world's leading centers for astronomical research, I understand. So what is it like to be in Arizona versus being in New York City, to be able to look up at the night sky and see the Milky Way, and also to be at the very forefront of telescope technology?
1: Well, that's the interesting comparison, of course, because even though I usually tell my friends, especially the ones overseas, even though we belong to the same country, the southwest of the United States is really very, very different from the northeast, as I think everybody realizes. Here in Arizona, the skies are almost always clear. It's not a coincidence that many of the national and now the international telescope facilities are being built here. We get very little cloud cover during the year, so going out in the evening, whether using a telescope or not, presents quite a glorious experience. It's a wonderful opportunity to feel the magnitude of the skies and the objects there. And of course, for research, especially for the observers and people who build instruments eventually placed on the telescopes with which these observations are made, there are very few places on the planet better than this to do studies such as this. The clarity of the skies and also the access to objects, not only in the Northern Hemisphere, but those approaching what one would see from the Southern Hemisphere. Of course, Earth's rim prevents us from seeing all of the portion of the Milky Way that would be accessible from the south, but nonetheless, during a portion of the year, we can still see the center of the galaxy, for example, which is close to the southern horizon for us here in Arizona. But other than the skies here, the only other place that would present a comparable opportunity for studying these objects would be from countries such as Chile, which, of course, is way down south. So as far as we here in the United States are concerned, unless we want to travel to South America, this is probably the place to do this type of work.
0: And also, tell us a little bit about how stars die and the formation of black holes.
1: Right. Well, this, of course, is an ongoing investigation. We think we understand some pieces of the puzzle. Not everything is known. It's quite a long story. black holes can actually form in several ways, and it's not clear that the supermassive objects that we see in the nuclei of galaxies form through the stellar process of life and then death. They may have formed in other ways, and we may come back to this in a few moments when we talk about the genesis of these objects early on after the Big Bang. But in terms of the smaller black holes, like the ones like Cygnus X-1, for example, these are the objects that we think weigh perhaps 10 to 20 times as much as the Sun. As far as these objects are concerned, most of them are produced when a very massive star, and by very massive we mean something, an object that weighs anywhere between 30 to 50 times the mass of the Sun, burns its nuclear fuel rather quickly, it turns out, because the more massive the object is, the faster it burns the fuel, and then eventually loses that internal support that prevents it from collapsing to the middle. It's the heat generated from nuclear burning that preserves the star during the main part of its life, like the Sun is now. And at the end, when that nuclear fuel is burned to heavier elements, such as carbon and eventually to iron, the heat generation stops and the material can't support itself anymore and collapses into the middle, at which point a supernova explosion ensues and the remnant, depending on how massive the original star was, can sometimes be a black hole with a mass somewhere between a couple of solar masses and 10 to 20, as I said earlier. So the vast majority of black holes about which we know, and there are some billion of these in the galaxy, probably formed in this way. But there is another class of objects, like the one at the center of our galaxy and the center of many other galaxies, such as the Andromeda Galaxy, our sister galaxy. These objects have a mass anywhere between a million to several billion times the mass of the Sun. And although some of them may have started as seeds from supernova explosions a long, long time ago and eventually have grown to the point where they are now, it's not clear that all of them could have formed that way. And the reason I say that, and this would lead into another part of the story, the reason I say that is that we now have very, very strong evidence that at least some of these supermassive objects were formed only 700 million years after the Big Bang, much, much earlier than the formation of galaxies and much of the structure that we see in the universe today. So it's starting to look like there was some other mechanism, some other process that led to this early collapse and this catastrophic creation of very strong gravity surrounding these objects, which probably also then acted as nucleation sites that attracted other matter towards them. And that matter, we think, in many cases, may have led to the formation of galaxies. So the odd thing now is that we may actually owe our existence to the formation of these supermassive black holes, because they may have been the seeds that created galaxies, which then, of course, created stars within them and planets and life and so on. So it's quite a long, complex story, and we don't know all the details yet, but some of the pieces of the puzzle are starting to emerge, in that there definitely appear to be several classes of these, and one class having to do with the supermassive objects somehow had a genesis much, much earlier than we thought before, and how they formed is not entirely clear yet.
0: Well, I have a question that many young people ask about black holes. First of all, black holes suck in everything. Even light itself cannot escape. In some sense, they're the ultimate roach hotel, and the Hubble Space Telescope has photographed the black holes eating up whole star systems. So in other words, things check into a black hole, but nothing ever checks out. Well, then the question is, well, a black hole should be invisible. Even light itself cannot escape from a black hole. Therefore, a black hole should be invisible. And yet we have the Hubble Space Telescope taking photographs of perhaps hundreds of black holes in outer space. And so then the question is, how do you photograph something that is invisible?
1: Right. This is this is what's really generating much of the excitement these days with theoretical astrophysicists and, of course, the physics community in general. What telescopes that have been built up to this point have seen so far is not really the black hole itself, but what they see is light produced by matter falling into the black hole. Their resolution is not yet good enough for them to make an image of the black hole itself, the event horizon, which is the surface beyond which nothing can escape, including light. So if we really could see the black hole itself, what we would see is a dark shadow in front of a curtain of light. The curtain of light presumably would be produced by matter behind the black hole relative to us, and the black hole would absorb all of the light produced behind it or redirect it away from our line of sight, because gravity can bend the path of light. And so we would see a dark shadow. That's what a black hole would look like if we had a camera with such clarity, such spatial resolution, that we could see detail down to that size. It does look like by the end of the decade, we may have the capability of actually forming such an image. But for now, telescopes such as Hubble and Chandra have not been able to do that yet. So instead, what they show us is images, or what they produce is images of matter falling into the black hole from larger distances, distances much further away than the event horizon itself. Both have done spectacularly in this regard, though. Both Chandra, the X-ray telescope, and Hubble have each produced a very deep image of certain patches of the sky. By deep, we mean that there were patches in the sky, such as one in the constellation of Ursa Major, where there are very, very few objects within our own galaxy inside of that patch. And so it's like looking through a relatively open window to distances much further away than objects within our galaxy. And what they were able to do by staring at these patches was to collect light from objects some 10 to 12 billion light years away. In other words, objects that were producing this light only 700 to 800, 900 million years after the Big Bang. And what they see when they look at these patches is very bright objects, either X-ray objects or ultraviolet or infrared objects in the case of Hubble, objects that number as many as 500 within a region only the size of the full moon. So if you can imagine with your eye looking at a part of the sky that has the size of the full moon, within such a region, these telescopes have been able to produce images of as many as 500 of these objects. And these objects are so far away, they're so bright, that the only way that they could produce this much light is if they're black holes absorbing matter from their environment and converting gravitational and rest mass energy into light. So we believe that when we look at these patches, most of the objects that we see, most of the 500, must be supermassive black holes at that distance in the universe. And what's interesting is that when one extrapolates over the whole sky, these numbers correspond to total numbers of some 300 to 400 million such objects. And we know that that's not all that's there, because that's what we can count, that's what we can see. But some of these objects are probably also obscured by dusty matter falling in towards them, and so it's not clear that we're seeing everything. So the best that we can say is that there must be at least 300 million of these supermassive black holes spread throughout the cosmos. Chandra, of course, has gone on and done even much better than that. It's allowed us to look at the supermassive black hole at the center of our own galaxy with even better clarity, because it's much closer than the others. It's only 25,000 light years away compared to the 12 billion light years of many of these other objects near the beginning of the universe's life. And because this object at the center of our galaxy is so close, we've been able to study it with Chandra and now other instruments as well. The European Space Agency has its own X-ray telescope called XMM Newton, which has done similarly spectacular studies of these objects. But with Chandra, we've been able to see the X-rays produced by the black hole at the center of our galaxy with enough resolution that we can actually place the source, the location of the emitting plasma, within a region no bigger than the distance between the Earth and the Sun. In addition, this object seems to explode roughly once a day, producing a flare of X-rays. The X-ray intensity during these events goes up by anywhere between 30 and 200 times what the intensity is during the quiescent state. And so for a couple of hours, the black hole at the center of our galaxy shines much, much brighter than it otherwise does. And what's intriguing now, and these are the latest results that haven't even been published in the literature, what's intriguing now is that there is very clear evidence that during these events, we can see a periodic pulse. It's like the heartbeat of this object. There's a periodic pulse that occurs roughly once every 20 minutes. The natural interpretation for this, and again, it hasn't been published yet, so we have to look at this more carefully and make sure that we've ruled out all the other possibilities, but the natural interpretation is that what we're looking at is a phenomenon associated with X-rays being produced in a region orbiting the black hole within a distance only 3 to 4 times the size of the event horizon. So although we can't see the event horizon just yet with Chandra or Hubble, nonetheless, we're seeing a phenomenon associated with emission that's occurring only 2 to 3 times the size of the event horizon. It's similar to what would happen if you imagine putting a searchlight on a planet and being in its focal cone only when the searchlight is pointing towards you. And so you would see a pulse every time the planet goes around the sun, which would then lead to a periodicity or a period of 1 year in the case of the Earth, because that's how long it takes the Earth to go around the sun. So it's a similar phenomenon with the black hole at the galactic center. We see this pulsation roughly every 20 minutes. And so we interpret that as being a part of the plasma in orbit around the black hole, and the distance that corresponds to that period is about 3 times the size of the event horizon. So these are some of the most exciting things that are happening now as we speak, and the prospects will get only better as time passes and Chandra and XMM continue to look and discover additional activity and also with the next generation of telescopes in the pipeline now.
0: Now, everyone asks the question, what happens if you fall into a black hole? No one's ever done that, of course, but could you explain some of the distortions of space-time that occur if you were to fall into a black hole and someone were to observe you falling into a black hole from a distant planet?
1: Right, and the answer to that, of course, depends, not surprisingly, on how massive the black hole is. What one would see falling through the event horizon differs depending on how massive the black hole is compared to the mass of the object or the body falling in. It turns out that for a massive object like the one at the galactic center, which we now understand has roughly 3 million solar masses worth of material contained within it, falling through the event horizon of an object like that, a person would actually not see very much, would actually not feel very strong effects on his or her body. There would be other distortions to the light, but that has, we'll come back to that in a moment. The point is that what happens physically to matter falling through the event horizon depends on how big the object falling in is compared to how big the event horizon is. And the size of the event horizon scales with the mass of the black hole. So, for example, if the sun were to shrink down to the size of a black hole, its event horizon would have a radius of only 3 kilometers, smaller than a city. Whereas the black hole at the galactic center has an event horizon with a radius about 1/20th the distance between the Earth and the Sun, which is much, much bigger, of course, than 3 kilometers. And it's the difference or the comparison between the size of the event horizon and the size of the object falling in that determines how much physical damage, if we can put it that way, is done to the object falling in. So because our body is so small compared to the size of the event horizon of the black hole, the galactic center, we could fall right through and not feel very much physical damage. We wouldn't get distorted or pulled or stretched or compressed. We would be able to pass through the event horizon, and then other catastrophic events would ensue, I'm sure, after that. But the process of falling in wouldn't do damage to us. On the other hand, if we were to fall through a smaller black hole, like the Sun, again, if the Sun were to be compressed to 3 kilometer size, then our body would get stretched at first, pulled apart, and catastrophic damage would follow. We would be disintegrated, and only the atoms and molecules would fall through. So the physical damage is different depending on the size. And a good analogy would be compare standing on the surface of the Earth, where the surface of the Earth, even though it's spherical, looks flat to us because it's so much bigger than us, and then standing on the dome of a cathedral. The dome is also quasi-spherical at the top, but because the size of the sphere is much smaller compared to the Earth and much closer to our size, we feel the curvature of the dome much, much more. And so that's the analogy. A small black hole, because of its greater curvature relative to us, would do more damage to our body falling through than a big black hole does. Now, that's as far as physical damage is concerned. But what we see, though, would be less dependent on the size, and there would be significant distortion to the light path progressively as we get closer and closer to the event horizon. So light, because of gravitational redshift, meaning that photons have progressively less and less energy, not speed. The speed of light is always the same, but the energy of the photons decreases relative to us at infinity as they get closer and closer to the event horizon. Because of that decreasing energy, we have greater and greater difficulty seeing the light. Eventually, as the as the light reaches the event horizon, it's lost all of its energy relative to what we see, and so we wouldn't be able to even detect the light anymore, even though it would still be coming out until it passes through the event horizon, and then beyond that, we wouldn't see it anymore. But as we fall in, because of this effect, we would tend to see primarily light concentrated closer and closer to the zenith angle, right above our head. So as we get closer to the event horizon, we see a progressively smaller cone of light from the rest of the universe until that point when we cross the event horizon itself, and only the light coming directly down would be visible to us. And so we would see these significant distortions because of the light bending and the gravitational redshift. And when we cross the event horizon, then, of course, nothing can go back out, so we can't communicate with the outside world. But what we would see is only light falling directly inwards towards us.

Well, I'm afraid that's it for the first part of Exploration. Once again, our first special guest was Professor Fulvia Melia, Professor of Astronomy at the University of Arizona. And in the second half, we bring on Professor Richard Gott of Princeton University, who is the creator of his own version of a time machine. And if you want a copy of today's program, call the Pacifica Program Service at 1-800-735-0230. 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And be sure to check out my website. 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

Welcome back to Exploration. Once again, this is Dr. Michio Kaku, Professor of Theoretical Physics at the City College and the Graduate Center of the City University of New York, and this is the second half of Exploration. In the first half of Exploration, we begin a discussion with Dr. Fulvio Melia. He is a professor of astronomy at the University of Arizona and one of the leading experts on black hole physics. And as we said before, black holes are not science fiction. We see these things in outer space. They gobble up entire star systems. But then that leaves open the question, well, if black holes can eat up entire star systems, where do the stars go? Well, to be blunt about it, we physicists don't really know. There's a controversy among physicists as to what happens. Some people think that stars are simply crushed into nothingness and, well, that's it. Period. End of story. The black hole has just had lunch. Other people say, well, not so fast. Perhaps black holes can be gateways. Gateways to another universe. And then the question is, well, what lies on the other end of that universe? And again, we're now entering the realm of science fiction because Einstein's equations break down. They break down at the two most interesting points in space and time. First, the center of a black hole. Einstein's equations are useless at that point. Einstein's equations do predict that black holes might be used as time machines or gateways to other universes, but these equations are unreliable because the gravitational force at the center of a black hole becomes infinite, and that's nonsense. It just means that Einstein's equations are incomplete. The second place where Einstein's equations break down is the center of the Big Bang, another very interesting place. We simply don't know what happened before the Big Bang. Well, now we have something called string theory, which is what I do for a living. That's my day job. And in principle, we might be able to answer these questions of what happens if you go through a black hole or what happens if you go before the Big Bang. And string theory seems to indicate that if our universe is a bubble of some sort, then there are perhaps other bubble universes out there that are also expanding. And if these bubble universes collide, or these bubble universes peel off a baby universe, then perhaps that's the Big Bang. So it's fair game now to ask what happened before the Big Bang. But what about time travel? Well, again, we have to rely on string theory. String theory is not advanced enough to answer that question. But if time is a river, as Einstein said, then that leaves open the possibility that the river of time can have whirlpools. And if the river of time has whirlpools, these are called closed time-like loops, and it allows you to leave, let's say, your office, and come back before you left. In other words, you might be able to come back yesterday. Now, this, of course, is all nonsense, you might say to yourself, but hey, these are logical conclusions of Einstein's equations and perhaps may even be allowed by string theory. So our next guest is Dr. Richard Gott of Princeton talking about time travel.

0: And now I'd like to introduce our very special guest today. Once again, we have with us Professor J. Richard Gott III. He's a professor at Princeton University, and he's the author of a book called Time Travel in Einstein's Universe, The Physical Possibilities of Travel Through Time. Now, just remember that we're not talking about some inventor in a laboratory in his basement creating a time machine by which you can erase certain rather embarrassing events in your history. We are, in fact, talking about hard physics. We're talking about, perhaps, one day, a civilization much more advanced than ours, or perhaps maybe even our descendants thousands of years from now, may have the ability to manipulate the energy of a star, in which case they may be able to create a time machine capable of changing the past. And so the question is time travel possible, given the fact that there are all sorts of horrible paradoxes you can get if you go backwards in time, for example, and shoot your parents before you're born? So once again today, our guest is Professor J. Richard Gott III, a professor at Princeton University, and we are talking about time machines and time travel. The first question for you, Professor Gott, is how did you first get interested in physics?
1: Well, I got interested in astronomy when I was about 8 years old. I belonged to a stargazer group that was organized by our junior astronomical society, and so I had a telescope, and astronomy was a hobby of mine in high school. And when I became interested in physics in high school and so forth, I later decided to take my physics and work on astrophysics because that had always been a hobby and of particular interest to me.
0: And was there anything about the romance of the stars? Anything about, for example, looking for intelligent life in outer space or wondering where the universe came from? Was there anything specific about astronomy that fascinated you?
1: Well, I was particularly interested in the Big Bang theory. At that time, this was a bit before Penzias and Wilson had discovered the cosmic microwave background radiation. So I was always a fan of the Big Bang theory versus the, as opposed to the steady state theory.
0: Okay. And I understand today you're affiliated with the Intel Science Talent Search, or formerly known as the Westinghouse Science Talent Search. So tell us a little bit about your experience judging high school kids.
1: Well, for many years, I was the judge, chairman of the judges for the first Westinghouse, and then it's now sponsored by Intel, the Intel Science Talent Search. And this is a wonderful science competition. It's the oldest and most prestigious competition for high school students in science in the country. And five of its winners have gone on to win Nobel Prizes. So it's a wonderful contest, and it asks you to do a piece of real research and submit your research just like you would write a research paper and so forth. So unlike a test of some sort, it's really you just try research, and we look at your research. So it's kind of like if you were a baseball camp, you know, you could test people out by seeing how fast they ran down to first base. That would give you some idea of how they might play baseball. But a baseball scout would tell you that it's really, if you're scouting for the major leagues, you really want to see people actually play baseball. So this gives students a chance to do real research projects, which are fun. And many people that enter this contest, they fall in love with doing research and do it for the rest of their lives. And many of the winners of this contest have gone on to wonderful careers in science. So I would encourage people to apply for it. 40 winners come to Washington each year, and they give out very large college scholarships, and it's a very exciting thing.
0: Okay, now let's talk about time travel in particular. There's a movie hitting the silver screen right now called Terminator 3, where killer robots from the future come back to harass us in the past. So what started your romance with time machines? Because in the area of physics, most physicists tend to, at least in the old days, scoff at the whole notion of going backwards in time.
1: Well, I got interested in time travel by exploring some solutions to Einstein's equations. Einstein developed his theory of general relativity, which is his theory of curved space-time to explain gravity. And we take this theory very seriously because when he finally solved the equations for this in 1915, they made predictions about light bending or as it would pass near the sun. And these were checked experimentally, and Einstein was found to be right, and Newton was found to be wrong. So since then, people have been interested in exploring exact solutions to Einstein's equations. And you've heard of probably the most famous one is the black hole solution. That's an exact solution to Einstein's equations. So we take black holes seriously, even though they're quite extraordinary objects, because they do solve Einstein's equations of gravity. So I got interested in cosmic strings. These are theoretical objects that are dense threads of energy left over after the Big Bang that are predicted in about half the theories of unified particle physics in the early universe. We haven't found them yet, but we are searching for them. And I found an exact solution for one cosmic string, what the geometry around one cosmic string would look like. And William Hiscock found the same solution independently of me, and so we're given joint credit for this solution to Einstein's equations. And then later, I investigated two moving cosmic strings, what an exact solution would look like if two strings were to pass each other. And I indeed found an exact solution for that geometry, and it turned out that if the strings were moving fast enough but still slower than the speed of light, that this was a solution that would allow you to circle around the cosmic strings and arrive back home before you started. So it would allow time travel to the past. And there have been a number of general relativity solutions like this. The first one was found by famous mathematician Kurt Gödel in 1949, a sort of rotating universe that we don't live in that kind of universe, but it's an interesting solution to the equations that allows time travel to the past. And if there's one solution like that, there could be others. And then Kip Thorne and his associates found wormhole solutions that allowed time travel to the past. So it's extremely interesting that these equations of Einstein's, of general relativity, themselves, and this is our best theory of gravity at the time, seem to allow solutions that allow time travel to the past. So I got interested in it just from trying to understand Einstein's equations with objects that we were interested in.
0: Okay, now let's talk about the movies. Everyone likes the movies, and
1: yes.
0: People have seen a lot of movies where we have black holes that are rotating very rapidly.
1: Right.
0: And according to mathematician Roy Kerr in 1963, he did find a solution of Einstein's equations where if you pass through the ring, not a point, but a ring that's spinning very rapidly, you would wind up on a parallel universe, perhaps even in a distant point in time. So could you elaborate about what happens if you, heaven forbid, fall through a black hole and make it, quote, to the other side, unquote?
1: Well, this was an unperturbed black hole. It's the solution to Einstein's equations, and this is one that's left alone completely, and you ignore the effects of Hawking radiation, which we can mention later. But this first solution for a rotating black hole showed that if you traveled inside the black hole, instead of a singular point in the center, you would find, as you said, a ring singularity. If you pass through the ring, you could navigate your spaceship in such a way that you could travel back in time. And then after leaving this region, you could go and pop out into another universe, sort of like getting on an elevator at a store and going up to the first, going from the first floor to the second, and you could get out on the second floor universe. Then later you could go out and go up to a third floor universe and so forth. But there was no getting back to the first floor. There, once you went in the rotating black hole, it was not possible to come back outside and brag to your friends about your adventures. But quite interestingly, there was a region of time travel that was trapped inside the rotating black hole in Kerr's solution.
0: Okay, now let's say you go through the black hole and you're not crushed by gravity because it's, you know, gravity is spread out a little bit throughout the ring. However, there are some naysayers who say, wait a minute, let's not go so fast. And you mentioned that the black hole was not perturbed. So could you tell us a little bit about some of the naysayers who say that maybe you can't make it quite all the way through that black hole?
1: Well, the trouble is that the when you pass inside this black hole and you pass into the region of time travel, if you're looking back outside, you're watching that you're seeing the history of the external universe as you're passing outside. And in Mr. Kerr's solution, as you passed into the region of time travel, you would be able to see the entire future history of the universe pass before your eyes. Now, you might say, well, this is a good thing, very interesting for historians. You get to see the whole future history of the universe in a finite amount of time. But the trouble is those photons coming in would be infinitely blue-shifted and become, instead of visible photons, they would become ultraviolet and gamma-ray photons. So these could kill you. You have to pass them on your way into the region of time travel. Other effects need to be considered, too, like the fact that the black hole may evaporate. Would it be expected to evaporate from Hawking radiation, which cuts off your view of the very late history of the universe, but also induces other effects, with quantum effects on the inside of the black hole. So the situation is that some people have explored this situation, Mr. Burko for one, Amos Ory, and they have found that you traveling to the region of time travel, you would probably pass a singularity. The curvature of space-time would become infinite. However, it takes a very brief amount of time for this to occur, so the singularity may be weak in the sense that it may not tear your body completely apart. And also, quantum effects would be expected to knock out any infinities in the solution. So the trouble is that we don't really know exactly what happens to you when you go inside a rotating black hole, and we may need a theory of quantum gravity to explain this. We know how gravity behaves on macroscopic, ordinary scales. Einstein's theory gives us a wonderful and very well-checked theory of that, but we don't know how gravity behaves on microscopic scales. And to understand what would really happen going into a black hole, we may need to know that.
0: Okay, well, we have had on this radio show several people who work in superstring theory, like I do, and yes, we do look at these things. However, the theory is not very well developed yet. So let's ask a hypothetical question. Let's say you are an advanced civilization, like we see in the movies, an advanced civilization that can move planets and move stars. I mean, really powerful technology we're having here now.
1: Yeah.
0: With that kind of technology, do you think that someone could go through the ring to perhaps a parallel universe or perhaps in time? Or it's just simply not known in terms of what we know about quantum gravity? Or do most people think, bah, humbug, you just can't do it?
1: Well, I think that the... if you were using my cosmic strings, what a super civilization would try to do is find a loop of cosmic strings. Cosmic strings either are infinite, they have no end, so either they're infinite if we found them. They're either infinite or they come in loops. So you can think of spaghetti or spaghetti-os. So find one of the spaghetti-os, one of the loops, manipulate it so that it collapses by a large factor. And you could arrange it with your massive spaceship flying around it so that the two sides of the string would pass each other at the speed required to make a time machine. But I was able to show in that case that this would also be in grave danger of forming a black hole. In fact, it would likely form a black hole. So the regions of time travel would likely be trapped inside, just as we've talked about in the rotating black hole case. So I think one thing to emphasize is that these are projects that really, this loop would weigh half the mass of our own galaxy. So we're talking about projects that really only a super civilization could attempt. But as you say, we're interested in finding out whether a civilization with arbitrarily large powers, but still operating under the laws of physics, could do it. And I think probably until we really get a theory of quantum gravity, we can't say for sure whether they would succeed or not.
0: Okay, now let's talk about the wormhole, because on Star Trek, they simply zap through wormholes to the other side of the galaxy. Now, if you had a black hole, there is a problem there, and that is it's a one-way ticket. It's basically a roach motel. You go in and you never check out again. It's a one-way trip. However, these wormholes that we see on Star Trek are transversible. You go back and forth, back and forth. It's like taking a Sunday drive right through a wormhole. So tell us a little bit about wormholes and whether or not they're practical.
1: Well, the wormhole idea got started when Carl Sagan, who was writing this book, Contact, which later became a famous movie, he wanted to use a wormhole to get Jodie Foster from one part of the galaxy to another. And so he called up his friend Kip Thorne and said, listen, I'd like to get the physics right here. What about the physics of wormholes? So Kip Thorne and his associates investigated this, and they found out that in order to transverse it back and forth, you had to prop it open with some what we call negative energy density stuff. This is stuff that weighs less than zero. In other words, you'd have to add mass to this to get back to zero. It's stuff that weighs less than zero. Well, that's very strange stuff, but you might say, well, that's strange. You wouldn't expect to find that. But curiously, we do know of a quantum mechanical effect, the Casimir effect, which is one where if you take two parallel metal conducting plates and you put them very close together, the quantum vacuum state in between the two plates actually acquires a negative energy density. It weighs less than zero. So Kip Thorne was proposing, and similar effects occur in connected with Hawking radiation and black holes and so forth. So we know of quantum effects that can induce negative energy density states. So what Kip Thorne proposed to do was to cover the mouth of each wormhole with a conducting plate and put them close to each other in the wormhole tunnel, 10 to the minus 10 centimeters apart, so that they introduced a large negative energy density. And then you could traverse by opening trap doors in these metal plates. You could traverse the wormhole and not be killed. Again, the engineering effects of this were enormous. The wormhole he was talking about involved 200 million solar masses, 200 million times the mass of the sun. So, but again, he was interested to know whether these things were possible in principle at all under the laws of general relativity.
0: Okay, well, let's say you want to build one of these things, okay? People talk about these things. Paul Davies, who we actually had on the radio show a few years ago, even wrote a book about how to build a time machine.
1: Sure.
0: Now, again, one of the problems is you have to get negative energy if you go the route of the wormhole. And then the question is, well, how do you get negative energy in large quantities? The Casimir effect is very tiny. It takes laboratory instruments, very delicate instruments, to measure this effect. However, we want to just rip space and time apart and change the topology of the universe. So if you were once again a very advanced civilization, how could you possibly assemble large quantities of negative energy to open up a wormhole?
1: Well, the mechanism that's being used is to bring the plates very close together. The plates are pulling you toward each other. This effect has been measured in the lab. And if you let the plates go very close to each other, you can get a very large amount of negative energy density. You have to engineer this so that the plates can go. In Kip Thorne's case, he was having them 10 to the 10th centimeters, 10 to the minus 10 centimeters apart. So that's the mechanism that's used. How do you get the wormhole in the first place? The idea here was that space-time on very small scales, 10 to the minus 33 centimeters, microscopic scales, maybe sponge-like. The quantum fluctuations might be causing little microscopic wormholes to be forming all the time. And so the idea would be to find one of those and somehow enlarge it. This was Thorne's proposal, and make it large enough so and then you could keep propping it open with this negative energy density stuff. So no doubt it's an extraordinarily difficult feat, but we're interested to know whether it's possible in principle.
0: Okay, well, there's even a television commercial now I was watching talking about building a wormhole to deliver products to the customers. So the idea of wormholes is out there. However, the advertisement stumbles on this whole question of, well, how do you energize this thing with negative energy? So you mentioned the Casimir effect. Where else in the universe can we find negative energy? It's a very exotic kind of thing. It's not the kind of thing we see in the laboratory. Where else in the universe can we find negative energy?
1: Well, black holes is one location. When Stephen Hawking was working on black holes, one of the things he proved was that if once you formed a black hole, it would only get bigger. Its horizon, as it were, would only get bigger.

0: slight negative energy density, which steals energy from the black hole and causes it to evaporate. And so that's an example of a naturally occurring phenomena that we expect is occurring every day.
1: Now, Paul Davies, in his book on how to build a time machine, stumbles over this very same question, and he mumbles that, well, maybe we can build banks of laser beams. Lasers can have positive and negative, what are called squeeze states, yeah. And he doesn't explain how to do it. And this is, of course, the key question. What is the gasoline? What is the energy that drives your machine? And he mumbles and says, well, maybe one day we'll have huge banks of lasers that we could fire into our chamber to prop open the mouth of a wormhole. Are you impressed by that book?
0: Well, I probably wouldn't use lasers. I still think the Casimir effect that Thorne talked about is the most promising proposal to get the negative energy density state. We know it produces a negative energy density state, and the engineering question is, you know, can you build these plates, you know, close enough together? This is an extraordinarily challenging engineering solution. But he was going to do this by having electrically charged plates. The electric charge would keep the plate from collapsing. The repulsion of the electric charges would keep the plate from collapsing, and to put the two plates very close together. So I think that's the original Kip Thorne and his associates proposal is still the most, if you will, practical one. And this is really something that we've observed in the lab. So I think it's by that turn, they were trying for a conservative solution that involved physics that we understand.
2: And if you want more information about time travel, then get a copy of my latest book, Physics of the Impossible, which has a complete discussion of space-time and time travel and interdimensional travel. And I want to thank you, the listener, for making Physics of the Impossible a national bestseller.

Well, I'm afraid that's it for exploration. So once again, our first special guest today was Professor Fulvia Melia, chairman of the physics department at the University of Arizona and one of the world's leading authorities on black holes. And in the second half of exploration, we brought on Professor Richard Gott of Princeton University, who, believe it or not, has his own particular design for going backwards in time. And if you want a copy of today's program, call the Pacifica Program Service at 1-800-735-0230. That's 1-800-735-0230 for a copy of today's program. Once again, this is Dr. Michio Kaku, Professor of Theoretical Physics here in New York City. 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
1: Hello, this is Jeff Lindholm, and it is time for Geezer Rock.

Hey there, and welcome to the second show in 2017 from Geezer Rock, delivering its third year of new music by Geezers Who Rock. This week, the featured geezer is New Orleans stalwart Dr. John, who's celebrating his musical mojo with an album full of guest stars. I'll deliver three of the jaunty numbers from this multi-disc set shortly, but let's ignite the show with a few new songs from other recent featured geezers, starting with Sting,

This is Geezer Rock, and there you go, three songs by recent featured geezers. We heard Sting doing Petrolhead from his 57th and 9th album, The Pretenders with Gotta Wait from Alone, and Ian Hunter with his Rant Band doing That's When the Trouble Starts from Crossed Fingers. And I've got fingers crossed and want to extend best wishes to David Garibaldi and Mark Van Wageningen from Tower of Power. I'd planned on telling you about their big national tour slated to start on the 18th and run through the end of April, but at press time, I just found out that the two members of the band and other pedestrians had been struck by an Amtrak train in Oakland, California on Thursday, January 12th. The band's PR agent, Jeremy Westby, told CNN that both men are responsive and being treated at a hospital. We'll keep you informed about this and tour news, but right now here's Tower of Power with Sir Tom Jones doing I Thank You.

We just heard some funk and soul for you here on Geezer Rock. We had Tower of Power with Tom Jones doing I Thank You, Melissa Etheridge with Hold On I'm Coming from her Memphis Rock and Soul album, and Tommy Castro and the Painkillers with Common Ground. And now, the news.

And here's the news. It's only been a few weeks since I delivered the news that Classic Rock magazine was gone, having declared the British equivalent of bankruptcy. But now it's back, having risen phoenix-like from the ashes. Not just Classic Rock, but its sister magazines Metal Hammer and Prog have been saved by their former owner, Future Publications, which sold the magazine several years ago. Future also publishes magazines such as Total Film and Guitarist and the Music Radar website. In addition to the rock magazines, Future has acquired associated domain names, websites, events, and radio licenses. Paul Newman, editorial director, says, "The editors and art editors of the brands are already back on board to help restart where we left off," adding, "We will provide an update about our intentions as and when we can." Henny Music reports that due to an ongoing struggle with cancer, John Wetton, singer and bassist with the band Asia, has had to back out of the Cruise to the Edge, as well as the first part of the band's upcoming tour with Journey, missing dates in March and early April. Wetton had surgery to remove a malignant mass from his abdomen in early 2015. On social media, he told his fans, "I will soon be starting a new chemotherapy procedure, under which I will not be able to fly." He added, "I know this decision is in the best interest of my health and our fans in the long run." Billy Sherwood, who is currently a member of Yes, will fill in for Wetton in Asia while he's sidelined. The Irish band U2 has delayed the release of its new album, Songs of Experience, the follow-up to Songs of Innocence, following the election of Donald Trump as President of the United States. David Evans, aka The Edge, told Rolling Stone that the guys want to take a second look at the songs to make sure they send the right message. He said, "We just went, hold on a second. We've got to give ourselves a moment to think about this record and about how it relates to what's going on in the world." He added that the world was now, and I quote, "a different place." In a pre-election interview, the band's singer, Bono, has called Trump potentially the worst idea that ever happened to America. Although initial reports lean toward a full-scale reunion, there's still movement in that direction. Ultimate Classic Rock reports that for Foreigner's 40th anniversary tour, forging ahead with Cheap Trick and Jason Bonham's Led Zeppelin experience, the band will be joined by former founding members Ian McDonald and Al Greenwood. Co-founder and current band leader Mick Jones told Billboard magazine, "They're not on the whole tour, but there will be some appearances," adding, "It's the right time to do this. I'm looking forward to that, and we'll see how it goes, and I'm sure it will go down well." As for founding singer Lou Gramm, who has been in and out of Foreigner over the years and has lately been very out, at first he said he hadn't been invited on the tour, but now Billboard reports that Gramm will reunite with Foreigner at an undetermined future show for, and I quote, "a song or two." The tour runs from early June to early September. And in even more indeterminate band reunion news, there's a possibility that we could see a reunion of the James Gang this year, 1 year prior to the 50th anniversary of the band's formation. Joe Walsh told the Las Vegas Weekly, "That's always there. I would have to go back to Cleveland and try it out. I'm not sure we can do what we used to do. I do talk to Jimmy Fox and Dale Peters from time to time. I want to make sure the majority of the nights are good with those guys. If we can do it, I don't see why not." End quote. Given that 2017 is the band's 49th anniversary, it might be a good time to dust off Funk 49. The band last jammed together in 2012. Will the James Gang ride again? Stay tuned. And that's the news. Up now, the Geezer Rock Featured Geezer of the Week, Dr. John. The man born as Malcolm John Rebenack, and also known as just Mac, has become a New Orleans institution. From his early R&B guitar grooves to his psychedelic 60s take on the piano, when he was known as the Night Tripper,
to his more recent settlement as an upholder of Louisiana tradition, ably assisted by band leader and trombonist Sarah Morrow. And now the good doctor is feted on a 2-CD, 1-DVD, and even 1 Blu-ray set titled The Musical Mojo of Dr. John Celebrating Mac and His Music. On said set, Dr. John is joined by a lion's share of acolytes from multiple genres, including various Neville brothers and members of the Meters, The Dead's Bill Kreutzmann, Government Mule's Warren Haynes, Jazzer Terrence Blanchard, Mavis Staples, Irma Thomas, all of Widespread Panic, John Fogerty, and let's kick off our overview with Doc and Bruce Springsteen doing Right Place, Wrong Time.

Texas. We're in Roman.

We just heard three songs from our featured geezer of the week here on Geezer Rock from the album The Musical Mojo of Dr. John celebrating Mac and his music. We heard The Good Doctor with Bruce Springsteen doing his greatest hit, Right Place, Wrong Time. Then Mac and Government Mule's Warren Haynes doing You Lie from Mac's recent rock-oriented album, Lockdown. And we wrapped up our mini celebration of Dr. John with he and John Fogerty doing New Orleans. And we'll keep on grooving with some greasy funk from California via the Hoodoo Rhythm Devils and What Would You Do for Some Barbecue?

And that's the end of Giza Rock as we know it for this week. We wrap things up with some greasy goodness from the Hoodoo Rhythm Devils and What Would You Do for Some Barbecue. Then the Flamin' Groovies did Crazy Macy. And finally, we brought it on home with Bring It On Home. Ace Frehley from Kiss covering Led Zeppelin, covering blues man Willie Dixon, who wrote that little ditty. For more information on Giza Rock, check out Giza Rock WGDR on Facebook or head on over to GizaRock.org. Thanks to Dan Daniels and your no good buddies Moon, Alice, and Susan in the Surftones for interstitial music heard on this broadcast. Giza Rock is brought to you by WGDR Goddard College and the Corporation for Public Broadcasting. So, this is Jeff Lindholm, your host and selector, saying take it to the bridge.

0: Welcome to Arts Express. This is Prairie Miller, and on the show, disinformation, who has the cards, and acting in bad faith. Pacifica host Carla Nixon breaks it down.
1: Good evening. My name is Garland Nixon. As we sit in a very odd position right now, interesting, an odd position for the U.S. empire, in that the U.S. has started a war with Iran, but in starting the war, they unleashed economic catastrophe, which is only, you know, Americans are like, oh, the price of gas is too high. Well, unfortunately, Americans, it's going to get a whole lot worse than this before it gets better. What I call the duopoly, supposedly the Republicans, the Democrats, et cetera, mostly fight over, you're not doing it right. You're not doing the war. Or they, you know, Democrats will attack Trump. Well, the Iranians still have this or that, almost like you're not a warmonger enough, or you didn't do this war the way. They don't come out and say, we should not be starting wars around the world. This was an illegal, as all of our wars are, but this was particularly illegal because this is a war of aggression. We attacked a country

0: that was not in self-defense. There was no provocation. There was nothing. The U.S. just made up a pack of lies, as we usually do. I mean, this is the norm, right? We changed one letter from Iran to Iraq, so we changed the Q to an N, and then we went with weapons of mass destruction again. What's interesting is the whole thing was a lie. If you go back to the original lie was, well, I put it like this: since Tulsi Gabbard resigned, you can go back to last year. Last year, as pretty much every year, the National Intelligence Assessment said Iran does not have a nuclear weapons program and is not attempting to weaponize their nuclear program. That was the intelligence agency's stated the obvious. And Donald Trump started talking about nuclear weapons and Iran. And when he was asked, hey, well, what about Tulsi Gabbard? She just released an intelligence assessment that said Iran has no nuclear program. Donald Trump said, quote, I don't care what she says. In other words, so. You know what it reminded me of, quite frankly? There was a guy named Tyler Drumheiler who was the head of the CIA in Europe, and he said when he found out for sure that they through CIA intelligence that there was no weapons of mass destruction in Iran, he got a meeting with Bush and Cheney and all of those people to tell him. And he says, hey, good news, we got all of our info. There's no weapons of mass destruction in Iran. And he said he just got a cold, icy stare. And they said to him, this is not about weapons of mass destruction. This is about regime change, right? Which is the same thing here. The weapons of mass destruction, whatever the case. And here's what you have to understand. This was a lie to keep the American people in line. This was a lie so the American people would support an illegal war by their government. Like amongst them, they didn't like dispute whether it was true or false. They all knew it was false. In fact, after the war, Richard Perle, I forgot what country he was in, but he was given a lecture and he said, we settled on weapons of mass destruction because we felt that that was something that everybody could gather around. In other words, we're looking, what pretense, what lie are we going to use? I don't know. What do you think? I say we go with weapons of mass destruction. Yeah, I think we can settle on everybody will go with that. Let's go with that. They had decided they were going to start the war. It was just which lie they were going to use, which is pretty much the game plan with every war. And now it started like this. The government, Trump administration said, well, there's protests, and in Iran, there's legitimate protests, and we've got to go in and protect the protesters. Isn't that interesting? Like they protect the protesters here? But at any rate, and Scott Bessent, who is interesting, he's Donald Trump's money man. What's interesting about Scott Bessent is that he worked for George Soros, and then he was one of Hillary Clinton's close inner circle confidants, and now he's with Donald Trump. In other words, it's a big club, as what's his name said, it's a big club and you ain't in it, right? Scott Bessent was with the Clintons, the Soros, the Trumps. In other words, it's all one game. It's all one game, right? But at any rate, that's you can like argue, oh no, it's Trump and Clinton there, hate each other. Yeah, but why do they have the same people working for him? But whatever, see things as you may. So Scott Bessent then said, well, we used our economic power to crash Iran's currency because we knew that would create a protest. And that created the protest. And Trump said, yes. And then we armed the protesters. So wait a minute. So wait a minute. So wait a minute. According to the Trump administration, they caused an economic problem in the country to generate protests. And then, when the protests started, they sent weapons to the protesters, so the protesters were armed. And then they said, the Iranians are treating the protesters mean. We must go protect the protesters. Well, wait a minute. You created the circumstances for protest. You armed the protesters so they would be violent. Like, that's like saying you started a fire in my house and then you came in and said, I'm a fireman. I want to put that fire out. No, you're not. You're an arsonist. You started the fire. And so then we said, okay, well, we've got to help the protesters. Well, that fell apart. So then Trump said, okay, well, in that case, it's nuclear weapons. In other words, we're going to attack Iran, but okay, protests didn't work. Darn rats, what are we going to do with now? Well, okay, I think we can all settle on weapons. What? Look, when all else fails, right? Remember Syria? They're using, what was it? Gas on their own people. The Syrian government never gassed their own people. In fact, information has come out recently that there was an Organization for Prevention of Chemical Weapons investigation. Then the people involved in the investigation said, "Nah, we don't think it's what you say it is." And they basically fired them and brought people in and rewrote the report. So it looked as though the Syrian government used gas on their own people. And so now people run around like Syria used gas on their own people. Well, in fact, they didn't. It was weapons of mass destruction. It's always a lie. It's always a lie. It's always a lie, right? I'll throw one other thing. I was at a friend's house one day, and this guy was there talking, and he was like talking about, and as you know, I'm a recovered Democrat. I used to be a Democrat, never a Republican. I'm to the left of the Democratic Party, so I can't become the member of either one of these crazy warmongering parties. But the guy was in there talking to me about misinformation, right? Like he's like, yes, and I'm like, And I brought up, I mean, just numerous, unlimited numbers of times that the United States government had deliberately lied to the American people. And I'm like, you really think that the United States government, who spends unlimited amounts of time making up lies, putting out misinformation, disputing things that are provably true, you think that I don't know, it's just me. How can anyone believe that the United States government is like opposed to misinformation? No, they're actually opposed to information. Misinformation. They came up with numbers. Misinformation, malinformation. You know what malinformation was? Malinformation was it's the truth, but it's being used to go against something that we don't like. So they just came up with numbers, with names, and all kinds of things to say we don't like people saying things that go against our warmongering, violent, vicious, brutal piracy around the world. And we got to come up with a name to stop them from doing that. When we want to do something and people want to question it and say, I don't know about that, no, not allowed. That's misinformation. That must be stopped. And unfortunately, there are a lot of Americans that buy into that. That whole misinformation, there's a fundamental flaw. And the flaw is that the ruling elite, that the political class, that they're the ones that should be able to decide what's true and false. The people who have lied us into war, who have lied us to put us into a situation that we're in now where the economy is crashing and going to crash. And they're the ones who are going to, the ones who, if you say, hey man, I'm opposed to Israel's foreign policy. You hate Jews. Those people, those are the ones that we're supposed to. That if I say, but I thought Israel was a country, and I thought I was allowed to say, can I say I don't like Americans' policies? Sure. Nigeria, absolutely. Well, if I say I'm opposed to Germany's policies, does that mean that I hate Germans? No, it does not. Okay, I'm opposed to Israel's policies. You hate Jews. It doesn't have to make sense. It's not meant to make sense. It's meant to be effective. It's meant to shut you up, to stop you from opposing the United States foreign policy. Don't try to make sense out of it. Just make sense out of this. Those people are not out here acting in good faith to try to stop misinformation. They're acting in bad faith, trying to stop people from saying things that they don't want common folk to hear. That's what it is. So I'm sorry, I don't buy the whole misinformation thing. And I find it interesting that there are people who buy into that whole the political class and the ruling elite and the people in charge are out there acting in good faith, trying to thwart misinformation. History tells us that that's just not true. So let's continue with Iran. So here we are with Iran in a situation where the United States has lost a war to Iran and doesn't know what to do next because there is nothing really to do. Iran has all of the cards. Think about this. Right now, the United States is technically, I guess, I'll put it to you like this. The US is at war with Iran because the US started a war with Iran. But because the Constitution has very specific things that must happen in order for the US to have a war, the government just says it's not a war, even though it is a war. The Constitution lays out very specific things that would have to happen if we called it a war, so we just won't call it a war. That's all it is. We're not going to call it a war. We'll call it something else. Isn't that nice? We've been had once again. There is no Constitution. Okay, forget it. There's no rules that our government is going to abide by. If they don't abide by the Constitution right in front of our faces, do you think they're going to abide by any of the other ones? You think they're really concerned about misinformation? Yeah, well, they're not. And so here we sit at a very difficult period, right? Europe is very dangerous. Let me tell you something. I was did an interview today from this Dubai, and they asked me, "What do you think about Europe and European leaders?" And I said, "Well, I've never seen anything like it in my life, to be quite frank. These are the biggest lunatics in life. I mean, in the history of the world, I've never seen worse leaders for this reason." Okay. The actual, if you look at the European leaders right now, their plan that they make pretty clear is they want to militarize. That we've got to remilitarize. We've got to strengthen our military, which they don't have neither the money nor the political will of the people, nor the industry, nor the energy to do. But that's what they said. We need to remilitarize so we can fight Russia, right? And we expect we'll be ready to go to war with Russia by 2029 or 2030. So that's their plan, to remilitarize and go to war with Russia by 2029 or 2030. Okay. Here's the problem with that. Let's think about this. Let's just think this out. Now, personally, based on everything I've seen, I don't think the Europeans will be able to remilitarize because they don't have the money. Oh, by the way, they're about to face a catastrophic energy problem, as we will, but ours won't be as bad as theirs, but it will be bad. So they're about to face, I mean, just catastrophic. I think most of their governments will fall over the course of the summer and into the spring because it's going to be a catastrophe over there. But at any rate, unless something happens in Iran to end this thing, and I don't see that happen, and even if it does, it'll take a while before they get enough oil back on the market to level things out, right? But so this is the brilliant plan. Number one, this is the military leadership in Europe. Number one, we're going to remilitarize, okay? Number two, we'll be ready to go to war with Russia by 29 or 2030, in 2029, 2030. So we'll go to war with Russia. Okay, now, okay, that's your plan. Fair enough. Let's just say, for the sake of argument, that everything is successful in Europe, right? So I could tell you many reasons I don't think they will be, but okay, let's just play along with this as an intellectual exercise so you can see where I'm going. The Europeans remilitarize, they build up a gigantic military like the world has never seen. I would think that if the leader of my country had a gripe with my next door neighbor, and my next door neighbor was the preeminent nuclear power on Earth today, that my leader would say, "Let's get on the phone and let's build some kind of a security architecture, some kind of a security infrastructure, so that this doesn't happen. Because if it happens, we're all going to die. Oh, by the way, let me add this. You know what the Russians said? We'd like to sit down and talk with the Europeans to build a new security architecture." And the Europeans are like, "No, we can't trust the Russians. We got to get ready for war." And I thought to myself, you know, World War I, who was at the center of that? Germany, France, Europe. Okay, fair enough. World War II, who was at the center of that? Germany, France, Europe. That's interesting. Right now, who are the countries that are pushing the hardest right now for this? Germany, France, Europe. You know, back when I was in investigations, we had a term for that. It was called a clue. It was called a clue that something is amiss with Germany, France, and excuse me, Germany, France, and England. I don't know what I said, but it should have been Germany, France, and England. That there's something really, the if you look to, and I gotta be square with you, this is not an anti-Europe rant, but maybe it is. If you look at the history of what these people have done around the world and still doing, I don't know how much you know about, as an example, okay, England's history. You know, at one point, when they were in charge, when they were dominating, when they colonialized India, there was one period of time where they did, I think it was in Bengal, a starve they starved the people. Somewhere, numbers are between 6 and 12 million people they starved. 6 to 12 million people. As I've said about the Holocaust that we're told about in Germany, it's not the Holocaust, it's a Holocaust. A lot of other people around the world have their Holocaust. It was a Holocaust, but it wasn't the Holocaust. The Brits, they got some Holocausts on their hands, okay? And it is estimated that under British rule, as a direct result of British abuse and murder, etc., around 60 million people in India died under British rule of all the various terrible things they did. If you look at what the Belgians did to the Congo, they turned an entire nation into a concentration camp. You know, what they would do is if you were picking rubber plants or whatever you were picking, and you didn't pick enough that day, and you had like a 5-year-old son or whatever, they cut his hand off, they cut his foot off, they would cut your children's, they'd cut yours off sometimes. So you had all these people who were missing limbs because they would cut off the hand of a child or a parent or whoever who didn't produce enough in the slave camps. An entire, so you know, when I look at the history of Europe and I say to myself, man, the history's terrible. I mean, just absolutely going around the world doing the worst things, and somehow we have people, and how, I don't know, brown people who think that I'll look at Europe and I'll say Europe is my ally, and we've got to fight with Europe to stand up against anybody. I'm sorry, my dear and fluffy friends, I ain't there.
1: I did it. I threatened to blow up an entire civilization with very big bombs, and they begged me for a ceasefire. Begged me, probably while kneeling on those flying carpets they love so much. I gave them 2 weeks, not 1 week, too short. Not 3 weeks, too generous. 2 weeks, perfect number. It's really my favorite span of time. I came up with it myself. The generals, they kept complaining about how this was all illegal and other stuff. I said, if I didn't have such debilitating bone spurs, whatever they are, I would do it all myself. It's a war. Just kill everybody and take their oil, dagnabbit. And Iran, they said, sir, whatever you want. They're doing everything I want, everything. I say, open the strait, they open it immediately, completely, as though it's always been open. Nobody's ever opened a strait like that before. Well, maybe Christy Noem's husband. They said, sir, what else can we do? I said, just behave for 2 weeks. That's all I ask, 2 weeks of behaving. After that, who knows? We'll see. Maybe I extend it, maybe I don't. Keep some guessing, very important. And people are saying, why 2 weeks? I'll tell you why. Because in 2 weeks, I solve everything. I solve wars, I solve peace, I solve problems nobody's ever even heard of. We're gonna finalize it, consummate it. Great word, by the way, consummate. He, he, he. It means sex. The fake news, they don't get it. They're saying, oh, it was last minute. Oh, he almost did something else. Wrong, totally planned. I like to bring it right to the edge, right to the absolute edge. Then I pull it back. It's called edging a country. I invented edging. Ask anybody on Epstein Island. And now both sides are happy. Iran says they won. I say I won. That's how you know I really won. When everyone thinks they won, that's me. That's my deal. Nobody else can do that. They said it couldn't be done. They said, sir, tensions are too high. The markets are crashing. Oil is going crazy. I said, relax. I'll fix it in about 2 weeks. And boom, ceasefire. Markets love it. Everybody loves it. Tremendous success. And I kept all my promises, every single one. I said I'd be tough, I was tough. I said I'd be smart, I'm very smart, probably the smartest. And I said I'd make a deal, and look at this deal. 2 weeks, beautiful deal. Honestly, it might be the greatest temporary peace in history. Not permanent, temporary, but the best temporary anyone's ever seen. And if they don't behave after 2 weeks, very simple, we go back. Maybe bigger, maybe louder, hopefully not, but probably, and they know that. That's why they're being so nice right now. Very, very nice. So enjoy the 2 weeks, folks. It's going to be incredible. Nobody's ever seen anything like it. Now I'm going to home and eat all those tacos people keep sending me. Do it, or else I'll kick your butt.
2: Thank you. Get high. Watch this.
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5: Power belongs to old New York, my dear. Not the new. Never the new. The old have been in charge since before the revolution. 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
11: Do I sense rebellion in our midst?
12: 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I think we should fight for that.
13: You promised I could marry for love. Let me be my own person.
14: I suppose there's no match for you wielding authority.
15: Now who's being dramatic?
16: 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But I suppose young women don't want that anymore.
17: Oh, I want to be a good wife and mother who has the vote.
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19: This is how it starts.
20: First divorce, then exclusion from society.
21: There's no logic in this at all.
22: Society is not known for its logic, especially where women are concerned.
23: Everything's at stake.
24: I can fix this.
25: They're living the American dream.
26: From which someday they may presumably wake up.
2: And those were scenes from The Gilded Age, the dramatic series caricature of 19th century ruthless robber barons living in lavish splendor while oppressing the masses simmering beneath. And Dylan Baker, who stars in The Gilded Age, in a conversation about all of that and more, including his current role in yet another focus on a downwardly mobile economic and artistic struggle, in this case on a strings, writer, director, star, and viola classical musician Isabel Hagen, drawing from her own life and fellow artists, resorting to absurd gigs in an unwelcoming world. Baker will also discuss his Ben Franklin and J. Edgar Hoover on screen and why. But first, a scene from On a String, where Isabel finds work performing under a tree for the boyfriend of a reluctant female he's proposing marriage to at the moment, then Dylan Baker. And On a String will screen next at the Mosaic Festival in San Luis Obispo, California, on July 15th.
27: Do you need my payment info?
28: Do you take cash?
27: Mm-hmm.
28: Sure. 20, 40.

0: Do you not like the ring?
1: No, I love the ring.
0: Isn't this what you wanted?
1: I don't know.
0: You don't know. You can stop. Sorry, can you... you can go.
1: Yeah.
0: Well.
1: Sorry.
2: Hello?
3: Hi, Prairie. How are you?
2: Okay. Hello, Dylan Baker. Hello, and welcome to our show. What was it about On a String, this film and the story, and also the extraordinary musical and comic talent of its director, writer, and star, Isabel Hagen, that drew you in?
3: Well, I tell you, I didn't know Isabel when we started. I actually talked to Eric Bogosian, who is also in the film, and he just went off on her, and I said, well, boy, if that's the way Eric responds to this person, I want to know more about her. And as soon as I got on set and started checking her out, I just think Isabel is really something. She's incredibly talented, but she's also really funny. And I loved the script that she wrote and the idea of this whole family unit that she put together. And I was very excited to be a part of it, and really enjoyed the filming and the whole thing, getting to know her and her brother and her parents. So it was really a lot of fun.
2: Yeah. And what was it about Isabel's eccentric father, Jack, that you identified with and inspired you to portray Jack?
3: Well, I guess I loved the fact that he had these two incredibly musical children. And the way, I mean, Isabel wrote these kind of wacky scenes of home life that were so far away from anything I experienced in my home life that, I was really interested in it. And that was, you know, fun. But then I also really responded to the scene when she comes to him and is really at a down point. And he's able to connect with her in a different way. And I loved that. And I think that all came out on the film. I think she's really good at getting on the screen what she put on the page and what she wants to say and the story she wants to tell. And that's a rare quality.
2: Now, a striking element of the film is artists, whether musicians or actors as yourself, struggling to have their creativity heard and appreciated and understood in the reality of a commercially driven and dominated world. What are your thoughts about that playing out in this story?
3: Oh, boy. I mean, it's interesting because she really did. I mean, I think a lot of this is true to her life, that after going through so many years of pursuing a career, playing the, and I'm going to get this wrong, it's the viola, right?
2: Yeah.
3: The viola, that all of a sudden she realized that she might not want to spend the rest of her life doing that only. She knew there was more to her life than that, whereas when she started, she thought, oh, this is it. This is everything I want to do. And it's wonderful that she's gotten a chance to do other stuff. In my own life, I'm married to Becky Ann Baker, and the two of us have always said that we were, she came from Kentucky, I came from Virginia, and we have both said that we're both a little stupid because we didn't have any kind of backup plan. We didn't say, well, if this doesn't work, I can always be, you know, a fireman and a plumber. I actually thought, we're just pursuing this, and she thought the same way. I mean, and we were lucky to find work and keep going, but for us, I think we've found something that we've expanded in. We might have started doing one thing and then found we could do other things. I was able to actually direct a film and direct plays, and all of that I found incredibly rewarding. So I understand where Isabel's coming from, that if the lifestyle that you have geared your whole education pursuit to doesn't quite satisfy you, then you've got to keep looking and keep exploring.
2: And is there a memory you can share of, much like Isabel, you experienced as a struggling actor early on to be heard and understood?
3: Oh, wow, that's an interesting question. Well, I certainly, I think the first time I got what I call the professional job was at the Folger Shakespeare Theater in Washington, D.C. on Capitol Hill, back when it was a part of the Folger Shakespeare Library. I think it actually might be back there again. But I got there and we did some productions that I thought were not high quality. I thought, what am I doing, you know, breaking my back for $40-$50 a week to appear in productions that I don't feel proud about? And that was when I decided to pursue going to grad school and learn a little bit more about this profession. I think it was in grad school that all of a sudden I stopped being embarrassed when people asked me what I did, because before then I think it was hard to say I'm an actor. It just seemed like I don't really know anything about this, but I just feel like there's something going on that I should be a part of. And it was nice to finally get really committed to acting in grad school and have a canvas to really start trying some colors on.
2: And what can you say or not about what's going on right now with the Gilded Age and what your Dr. Logan will be up to?
3: Well, I'm committed to the strictest secrecy. When I first went on, they said, don't tell anyone that you're attending Morgan and that he's been shot, you know. So now here I am back again. And I can say the scene is with Morgan Spector and Carrie Coons. And I end the scene in a good place, and I don't disparage anyone. But it's, you know, the Gilded Age is its own. It's just a pretty amazing enterprise, and I'm thrilled to be a part of it and get to work with two really fine actors. So I'm looking forward to that.
2: And what was it about the Gilded Age that attracted you to the production?
3: I think it was the level of attention that they put to detail. I mean, it is incredible how far they go and how much they achieve in terms of putting you right in that time, right in that era. And actors, designers, technicians, set designer, costumes, everybody worked so hard at creating that world. And there was no problem with me. I wanted to be a part of that. That looked good.
2: Now, about that eccentric family you preside over in On a String, any thoughts about the film's humorous take on how Westerners process their classical music differently, as seemingly frozen in time, paralyzed by the music, in contrast to other cultures, such as in Africa and the Global South, where dancing and singing are part of the musical experience?
3: Can you imagine this family getting up and dancing? I just don't see that happening somehow, our little on-screen family.
2: That was one of the funniest scenes in the movie.
3: You know, it's funny. I'm afraid I have a little bit of that. When my wife and I first came to New York, or were first together in New York, we bought a Sunday afternoon series at the New York Philharmonic, and it was an afternoon, and we'd go, and we just loved it. But one of the things I love most the chairs were so comfy, and if it was cold, I could just take a nice little nap to the music in my chair. So I'm not exactly the person to go to for reactions to classical music, but I sure did like Isabel's take on it.
2: Yeah. And how would you compare and contrast the characters you portray with the challenges of playing real people, J. Edgar Hoover in Selma and Benjamin Franklin and Johnny Carson in I'm Dying Up Here?
3: And McNamara in 13 Days. That was a tough one. Yeah.
2: And what about portraying Hoover in contrast to Ben Franklin? What was that like?
3: that's interesting. You know, Hoover... God, the fact that he was just always on the wrong side of every historical question. You know, you look at somebody who had power and then created absolute power, and it always corrupts. It always does. If you give somebody too much power, it immediately goes to their head. They are trying to stay on top again and again and again, and he didn't want anybody creating any agitation in the world. And for him, it was trying to find a way to stifle one of the great men in our nation's history, Martin Luther King. Hmm. So, but, you know, somebody's got to play Hoover. And that was my my choice. Now, Benjamin Franklin, of course, was a total, that was so much fun, especially as sort of the young one as opposed to the older one. There was a time when I played the young ones, and now I would be looking at the other Benjamin Franklin if that job came up again. You know, what an incredible guy with that twinkle in his eye. You can just see it right off the page of things that he writes and the firsthand descriptions of what it was like to be with him in person. That was fun.
2: And what would you like audiences to understand about Honest String and about the plight of Isabel creatively and otherwise?
3: Well, you know, it's interesting. Honest String is such a wonderful look at a person who is tied completely to their music and wants to let it find its own place in her life while she comes to the forefront. And it addresses a lot of those things in her life. But I think On a String is like maybe the first of a series. She said that maybe her next film will be about being a stand-up comic. And what's that like? But I love, you know, it is wonderful for people that live in New York that have a backing of their family. But it was extra complicated for her because they were all so committed to music.
2: Yeah.
3: Music was so important. And for her to make a choice like maybe music wasn't going to be everything for her must have been a difficult time.
2: And are you working on anything else right now or anything coming up?
3: I actually have finished a film that Tom McCarthy is making, The Statement. And it is a very exciting thriller. These guys trying to make a statement, global warming in 1980. But he's gotten this group of people to do it, Paul Rudd and Paul Giamatti and John Turturro, Amy Ryan, and we all sat in this room and worked on this thing, and Tom created this really exciting film out of it that we all were just thrilled to go to work every day because we were working on this thing. That's supposed to, hopefully it's going to come out before the midterm elections, and Tom is just one of the most exciting filmmakers going these days. So I was very happy to work for him.
2: And what is the name of the film?
3: It's called The Statement.
2: Ah, okay.
3: I will also say in the fall, I am going to do a play at the Roundabout on Broadway called The Imaginary Invalid. and that was Bill Irwin has written a new adaptation of Molière's The Imaginary Invalid, and Brandon Durden is directing it, and I'm very, very excited to work on that. It'll start up performances in October and run through Thanksgiving.
2: And are you the imaginary invalid?
3: No, actually, Bill is. when Molière wrote it, he was the imaginary invalid, and he was quite an older man talking about a guy who thinks that doctors are keeping him alive, and the rest of us are trying to say, these guys are just about killing you. Stop, stop. And it's very, very funny, and of course, you get a chance to see Bill Irwin at his best, and I just want to be there when he's doing it.
2: Yeah. And since this is for radio and the listeners can't see you, when Dylan Baker looks in the mirror, what does he see?
3: He sees a version of Dylan Baker, but it seems like it's getting older and older. It's, but luckily, I still find great joy in doing all kinds of things, theater, TV, and film. And I've been blessed with a life where I get the opportunity to exercise those muscles. So I see a guy who is, you know, pretty grateful, blessed and grateful.
2: Okay, well, thank you so much, Dylan Baker, for joining us on the show. And I will get the word out about this wonderful movie, On a String.
3: Please do. It should be seen.
2: Yes,
3: Isabella is
2: yes.
3: A wonderful filmmaker.
2: Yeah.
3: Thank you so much.
2: Okay, bye.
3: Bye-bye.
4: Hey, this is Jack Shalom. Welcome to a new feature on Arts Express called, in case you missed it, a semi-occasional roundup of the week's most absurd and head-shaking news. First up, in our Ain't America First Terrific department, Dropsite News reports that Israeli military doctors have been training on dead American bodies, and the donors never consented to it. The University of Southern California sold the donated bodies to the U.S. Navy for use in Israeli military surgical training. The donors had no knowledge at all that their remains could be used for that purpose. And you thought zombies was just for the movies. In our Money, Money, Money department, a Financial Times analysis found that President Donald Trump's investment portfolio executed more than 3,700 transactions in the first 3 months of 2026. The total value of Trump's transactions was $750 million, higher than the value of all trades by all 535 members of the House and Senate combined in an average year. The White House denies any conflict of interest.
5: Conflict? What conflict? I didn't see no conflict. Hey, did you see a conflict? Oh, did you see a conflict? I didn't see no conflict. You saw a conflict? Yeah, yeah, because you're a bad person.
4: And in a follow-up story, journalist Judd Legum identified multiple instances where Trump purchased stocks of companies shortly before he publicly singled them out for praise. He bought hundreds of thousands of dollars of Apple stock on the same day he delivered a speech calling it a great company. He also bought up shares in Micron Technology and then described it as one of the hottest companies during an interview with Fox News just one day later. And 9 days after buying millions of dollars of Dell stock, Trump delivered a speech where he told his audience to go out and buy a Dell computer. Well, we here at Arts Express would like to give the president some really beautifully designed faux stock Arts Express certificates for free in return for a shout-out to Arts Express. The New York Times reports that the United Arab Emirates paid reputation management firm Terrakeet more than $6 million to suppress reporting by Ryan Grimm about the Emirati ambassador's ties to escorts and individuals linked to sex trafficking. The firm edited Wikipedia through anonymous accounts and flooded the internet with content that pushed Grimm's investigation to page 5 of Google search results. Yes, and if you're searching past page 3 of Google for results, you're either a nerd or someone with way too much time on their hands. Meanwhile, researchers at the Electronic Privacy Information Center found that internet opt-out forms don't actually let users opt out. Manipulative and dastardly strategies include links that are buried in fine print and missing from home pages, routing customers to multiple separate forms to complete a single request, and requirements that users create accounts or pay for subscriptions before opting out at all. And that's why you still have your old AOL email account. Man, just when you think you're out, they pull you back in. In party news, a happy hour office party was hosted by the Pentagon for congressional and Pentagon staff to mingle and discuss military contracts while throwing back cocktails amid the Xerox machines and nubby pencils. In the middle of this, a courageous woman wearing a keffiyeh from Code Pink crashed the party's dull drone, saying, "I want to make a toast with my Lockheed Martini. I'm surprised that there aren't Bloody Marys being served because people have blood on their hands. Why are you representing military contractors instead of your constituents?" And Leslie Gore thought she had party problems. "It's my party and I'll bomb if I want to, bomb if I want to, bomb if I want to." In our billionaires shrugging their shoulders department, Jeff Bezos, worth $267 billion, shrugged, "You could double the taxes I pay, and it's not gonna help that teacher in Queens, I promise you." Author Hemant Mehta, meanwhile, simply wondered if Bezos was auditioning to be the next Bond villain. In our What Do You Give the Murderer Who Has Everything department, Syrian president and former al-Qaeda head chopper Ahmed al-Sharaa said that after meeting Trump in the White House, he received two more bottles of Trump's self-branded cologne called Trump 47 Victory. The Syrian president shared a photo of the bottles on social media, which he called a precious gift, posting that, quote, "Some meetings leave an impression. Ours apparently left a fragrance," unquote. Perhaps the more appropriate words would have been, "He left a stank." And finally, in our Even Franz Kafka Would Smile department, India has a new political party that emerged after a senior judge compared unemployed young people to cockroaches. The almost immediate response was the formation of the Cockroach Janta Party, or in English, the Cockroach People's Party, complete with logos, manifestos, and recruitment forms. Millions joined within days. Instead of rejecting the insult, people claimed it. "You may step on us, but we will survive." Cockroaches of the world, unite! And that's the news, in case you missed it. A semi-occasional roundup of the week's most absurd and head-shaking news, with a tip of the hat to Harry Shearer. This is Jack Shalom for Arts Express with host Prairie Miller.

0: pass. I really hate that sad loser, Mr. Neuberger.
1: Who, me?
2: And that's all we have time for today on Arts Express, Expression in the Arts. And if you'd like to express yourself too, you can write to us at theradiogoddess@gmail.com. Until next time, this is Prairie Miller leaving the station.

0: From New York, this is Democracy Now!
1: You know why I'm profiting? Because the stock market's going up. Everybody's profiting. Thank you, President Trump.
0: As President Trump denies profiting off the presidency, new disclosure documents reveal over $2.2 billion in profits since he returned to office, including $1.4 billion from crypto ventures last year alone. We'll speak to reporter Tom Bergen. He studied Trump's finances for decades. His recent report, Under the Trump Crypto Playbook, The Family Always Wins, Investors Don't. Then the Supreme Court grants President Trump the power to fire and replace independent regulators. The case focused on the Federal Trade Commission, but could impact dozens of agencies. The Federal Reserve is the exception. We'll talk to former FTC Commissioner Alvaro Bedoya.
2: The Supreme Court is administering a two-sided system of justice. If you're a Wall Street banker, you get an independent, above-the-fray regulator. If you are a regular human being, you get stuck with the loyalists.
0: And finally, as we head into the July 4th weekend, marking the 250th anniversary of the founding of the United States, we'll speak to UCLA historian Robin D.G. Kelly. His latest essay, Do You Understand Your Own Language? Black Radicals Read the Declaration of Independence. All that and more coming up. Welcome to Democracy Now!, democracynow.org, The War and Peace Report. I'm Amy Goodman. President Trump faces a growing backlash after financial disclosure forms revealed his personal income soared to $2.2 billion in the first year of his second term. That includes $635 million from a licensing agreement for Trump-branded cryptocurrency meme coins and $590 million from the Trump family's World Liberty Financial Crypto Project. Trump earned another 500.

0: headquarters before boarding the new Air Force One, a Boeing 747 jet donated to the U.S. by the royal family of Qatar. The Air Force expedited a retrofit of the luxury plane, reportedly at a cost of well over $400 million. Trump plans to keep the jet after leaving office, saying he'll donate it to his presidential library. Democrats have accused him of receiving a foreign emolument or bribe, which is prohibited under the U.S. Constitution. This comes after the New York Times reported Commerce Secretary Howard Lutnick met with Kazakhstan's president last September in New York, where the pair negotiated a deal giving a U.S. company called Kaz Resources access to one of the world's largest untapped reserves of tungsten. Ahead of the deal, the Trump administration greenlighted as much as $1.6 billion in federal financing for the project. Howard Lutnick's sons, Kyle and Brandon Lutnick, as well as Eric and Donald Trump Jr., are all tied directly or indirectly to the company. A coalition of human rights and anti-war groups are calling on President Trump and Secretary of State Marco Rubio to lift all U.S. sanctions on Venezuela, as the death toll from last week's devastating twin earthquakes continue to rise and humanitarian aid advocates warn of a widening health and hunger crisis. In a letter obtained by Common Dreams, the groups write, quote, as long as sweeping economic reconstruction will be unnecessarily delayed and millions of people will continue to suffer. The letter has been signed by dozens of organizations, including the Center for Economic and Policy Research and the Quincy Institute for Responsible Statecraft. The UN Development Program has estimated the earthquakes have caused $6.7 billion in damage. On Wednesday, the death toll surpassed 2,000, which is believed to be a vast undercount, with tens of thousands of people still unaccounted for. In related news, Congressmember Joaquin Castro is condemning ICE officials for attempting to deport more people to Venezuela in the aftermath of back-to-back earthquakes. In a social media post, Castro said ICE had tried to deport Venezuelan children and families currently detained in Texas's Dilley ICE jail. The families were ultimately returned to Dilley after being flown to Arizona. Castro said, quote, it is unthinkable to send children and families who've committed no crimes into a country plunged into chaos by natural disaster, unquote. Last week, hours before the earthquakes, over 100 Venezuelan immigrants to the United States were deported to Venezuela. It's believed over 100 of them died in the earthquakes. The United Nations is once again sounding the alarm over escalating violence and a deteriorating humanitarian crisis in Sudan's North Kordofan region. In a statement, the UN's Emergency Relief Coordinator, Tom Fletcher, said intensifying drone attacks are disrupting access to life-saving drinking water and electricity, with hundreds of thousands of civilians in El Obeid at risk of paramilitaries with the Rapid Support Forces, RSF, who've surrounded the city. This comes as a new UN human rights report documents how widespread sexual violence in Sudan is being used as a weapon of war. Meanwhile, Sudan's rapid support forces have begun circulating new banknotes in territories it controls as the value of the Sudanese pound continues to plummet. The currency crisis has exacerbated Sudan's economic woes. This is El-Bushari Ali, an economist in Port Sudan.
1: The war has pushed Sudan into a severe economic crisis. Factories are closed in large numbers, farms abandoned, and production continues to contract. With shrinking revenues, the government has little choice but to hike taxes, which only compounds the burden on businesses and households. It's a vicious cycle that feeds on itself.
0: In Ukraine, at least 18 people were killed and dozens of others injured overnight as Russia launched a massive drone and missile attack on Kyiv. The attack set buildings across Ukraine's

0: Capitol on fire, including six floors of an apartment high-rise that partially collapsed after taking a direct hit. The attacks came as a new report by the Center for Strategic and International Studies found more than 2 million people have been killed or injured since Russia's full-scale invasion in early 2022. Russia's taken the larger share with 1.4 million battlefield casualties and as many as 450,000 deaths. Palestinians are marking the 1,000 days since Israel began its full-scale war on the Gaza Strip. According to Gaza's government media office, Israel's scorched earth campaign has killed over 73,000 Palestinians, with nearly 10,000 missing, most believed to be buried under the rubble. Israel's dropped nearly a 250,000 metric tons of explosives across Gaza, equivalent to 16 atomic bombs like the ones the U.S. dropped on Hiroshima. Meanwhile, the largest Presbyterian denomination in the United States has voted overwhelmingly to recognize Israel's war on Gaza as a genocide and to divest from Palantir Technologies and General Electric Aerospace over their ties to Israel's military and intelligence services. A measure approved Tuesday by the General Assembly of the Presbyterian Church USA also calls on church members to boycott Israeli products and to lobby Congress for an arms embargo against Israel. This is Reverend Dr. Fahad Abu Akel, a Palestinian-American and former moderator of the Presbyterian Church who survived the 1948 Nakba, or mass displacement of Palestinians during Israel's founding.
1: We have been silent on the destruction of most of the schools, universities, hospitals, mosques, and churches. You know, one church was Orthodox, Catholic, and also Baptist, all of which were done with our American-made weapons and dollars. Sibling in Christ, in the name of the living Christ, we cannot be silent on this matter any longer.
0: The world's oceans experienced their hottest month of June ever. That's according to the European Union's Marine Environment Monitor, which reports the first 6 months of this year saw marine heat waves affect more than 80% of the global ocean, with hot spots in the Mediterranean, North Atlantic, and Equatorial Pacific. Forecasters warn a powerful El Niño, paired with record levels of greenhouse gas pollution, could see even more temperature records fall in the coming months. Spain's government reports more than 1,000 people died of heat-related causes during last month's historic heat wave. Previously, officials in France said heat-related fatalities also topped 1,000 in June, while Germany has so far reported over 800 deaths. Here in the United States, the National Weather Service warns more than 165 million people across Midwestern and Eastern states are at risk of either major or extreme heat-related health issues over the 4th of July holiday weekend, with triple-digit temperatures in many cities. Forecasters warn New York, Philadelphia, and other cities could see record highs and their warmest ever overnight low temperatures. Meanwhile, the forecast for Washington, D.C. calls for triple-digit heat on the National Mall for Saturday's 4th of July celebrations, marking the 250th signing of the Declaration of Independence. President Trump is planning to speak at 9:45 Eastern time, delaying fireworks celebrations. Trump has advertised the event as, quote, the most spectacular Trump rally of them all, unquote. ICE arrests have surged nationwide, with more than 10,000 immigrants detained in the last 5 days alone. That's according to the New York Times, which reports the White House has demanded an increase in detentions, ordering ICE officials to make at least 2,000 arrests a day. In related news, a Roman Catholic nun arrested by ICE in Texas has been released from custody. Sister Leticia Ugboja, who is originally from Nigeria, was walking to Mass at Our Lady of Sorrows Church in McAllen Sunday when she was detained by ICE. Her arrest drew bipartisan anger in Texas, leading to her release. In Texas, seven more people were sentenced to prison on terrorism charges for attending a protest outside the Prairieland ICE jail last July 4th, during which fireworks were set off and a police officer was shot and wounded. All but one of the defendants sentenced Wednesday had pleaded guilty. They were handed down between 2 and 15 years in prison. The final defendant, Inez Soto, was convicted of providing material support to terrorists and other charges and sentenced to 50 years in prison. This comes just weeks after eight other defendants who were convicted at trial were given unusually harsh, decades-long prison terms, including former Marine Reservist Benjamin Song, who was sentenced to 100 years behind bars. To see our coverage of this case and others, go to democracynow.org. Republican House Speaker Mike Johnson says a bipartisan housing bill approved by the Senate last week will become law with or without President Trump's signature. Johnson told USA Today Trump has no plans to veto the bill, which he's refused to sign unless lawmakers first pass the Save America Act to rewrite U.S. election laws while imposing new voter ID requirements. On Monday, Trump called the housing bill a yawn.
2: Some people say it's wonderful. To me, compared to the Save America Act, just about everything is a big yawn.
0: Trump takes no action. The housing bill could become law automatically on July 10th. On Wednesday, the bill's co-sponsor, Massachusetts Senator Elizabeth Warren, said she still doesn't know Trump's plans.
3: 1 week later, we don't know if the president is going to sign into law the biggest housing bill in 30 years, a bill that would build more housing, lower costs, and for the first time ever, stop private equity from buying up homes. If that sounds ridiculous, it's because it is.
0: The U.S. House of Representatives has overwhelmingly approved a resolution that would force the public disclosure of records from Congress members who've used taxpayer money to settle sexual misconduct accusations. The resolution was sponsored by Republican Congressmember Thomas Massie of Kentucky, with 420 lawmakers voting in favor. Massey's effort comes after former Congress members Tony Gonzalez and Eric Swalwell were forced to resign earlier this year over serious sexual misconduct allegations. Meanwhile, writer E. Jean Carroll is calling on President Trump to pay her $5.8 million from a jury verdict finding Trump sexually abused her in 1996 and then defamed her. After the U.S. Supreme Court this week refused to take up Trump's appeal of the verdict. And the actor, director, and activist Danny Glover has revealed he was diagnosed with Alzheimer's disease in 2023, saying it slowed his speech, movement, and memories. In 1968, Danny Glover took part in the longest campus strike in the nation's history when the Black Students Union and the Third World Liberation Front organized to create the first school of ethnic studies in the country at his university, San Francisco State. He went on to perform in over 250 films while remaining active in movements to end war, end apartheid, and in support of working people. To see our many interviews with Danny Glover over the years, including our visit to South Africa, where Danny Glover retrieved President Aristide and Mildred Aristide, the former president of Haiti, and brought them back on a plane to Haiti. I was on that flight. We documented the entire trip. You can see the story at democracynow.org. And those are some of the headlines. This is Democracy Now!, democracynow.org, The War and Peace Report. I'm Amy Goodman.
4: And I'm Nermeen Sheikh. Welcome to our listeners and viewers across the country and around the world. We begin today's show with the stunning windfall President Trump has made during his first year back in the White House. New filings show that Trump made more than $2.2 billion last year, most of it fueled by cryptocurrency profits, but with a significant rise in profits across his real estate business and other family investments and his legal settlements with media giants like ABC News, Paramount, and Meta. The mandatory financial disclosure report released Tuesday shows Trump Trump made at least $1.4 billion from his family's cryptocurrency ventures. That includes $635 million for Trump brand cryptocurrency meme coins and $590 million from the Trump family's World Liberty Financial crypto business.
0: Meanwhile, roughly two-thirds of investors in the president's meme coin have reportedly lost money as he made a fortune. As the backlash grows over Trump's windfall profits, including criticism from The Wall Street Journal, The New York Post, and Fox News, specifically Trump's defenders, usually. Trump defended how he's profited from the presidency while speaking to reporters Wednesday.
5: Say you're profiting off the presidency.
6: Well, you know why I'm profiting? Because the stock market's going up. Everybody's profiting. If you have a 401k, how's your 401k done? It's about up 85%. Thank you, President Trump.
4: President Trump was speaking to reporters before boarding the new Air Force One, a Boeing 747 jet donated to him by the Qatari royal family, reportedly at a cost of $400 million. Trump plans to keep the jet after leaving office, saying he'll donate it to his presidential library. Democrats have accused him of receiving a foreign emolument, or bribe, which is prohibited under the Constitution. While the bulk of President Trump's profits in 2025 were driven by cryptocurrency, he also earned another $575 million from his real estate holdings. That includes over $200 million from Trump National Doral and Mar-a-Lago, as well as earnings from licensing deals overseas, including in Saudi Arabia and Qatar, countries vital to U.S. foreign policy interests.
0: Growing concerns over the president's conflicts of interest come as a new report from MS Now finds the president's two eldest sons, Eric and Donald Trump Jr., are linked to investments in at least 10 military companies that have drawn about $3.7 billion in federal funds since the start of the second Trump administration. Meanwhile, President Trump's son and Commerce Secretary Howard Lutnick stand to see a big windfall after businesses tied to the families helped secure a $1.6 billion mining deal in Kazakhstan, according to a report in the New York Times. For more on all of this, we're joined in London by Reuters investigative journalist Tom Bergen. He's the author of the book Free Lunch Thinking: How Economics Ruins the Economy. His most recent investigative piece is headlined Parsing the Trump's Crypto Profits, Investors' Losses. Welcome to Democracy Now, Tom. Why don't you parse it out for us? And especially for people who don't understand the whole crypto issue, explain what it is and how this family, the Trump family and his allies, has profited so much.
7: Thank you, Amy. It's good to be on the show. The first thing I'd say is that the comments from the president aren't really accurate insofar as that he says that he has made money because the stock market has gone up. None of the gains, which we reported upon, as others have, that are contained in these documents, refer to gains from selling stocks or bonds. This is all entirely money that is cash that has come into the accounts of his businesses from the operating businesses. And as you mentioned, what has become the most strongly performing new business is the cryptocurrency area. And of course, this is an entirely new business. And so what we've seen is that the areas in which Donald Trump has seen an enormous increase in his income. And this is not an increase in his wealth. It's an increase in cash coming in. We looked at this last year. We analyzed how it had gone up. And it was, you know, even before we saw this huge surge of income, it had gone up dramatically. So it's new businesses or businesses that are connected in some way to the presidency, which is to say, when we look at the golf clubs that have performed very well, it seems to be ones like Mar-a-Lago has gone up 50% increase in revenue, West Palm Beach up 27%, places where he spends a lot of time. as president, have done especially well. But the crypto is really just the blowout one altogether. And in particular, this business, World Liberty Financial. The business sells digital tokens that have no intrinsic value. They have no real function beyond as a method for speculation. You can buy one in the hope that you can sell it to someone else at a higher price. As such, it's a zero-sum game. President Trump's gains from selling these tokens have been mirrored almost identically by the losses on the part of the people who have purchased these coins. So it's either if it's the World Liberty Financial token or the meme coin, the people who have bought these, we've seen a over 90% drop in the price, or 97% drop in the price from the peak there. So this is a business that basically you sell tokens that have no cost to manufacture. In the crypto business, when you want to sell tokens, the high cost tends to be in getting people's attention. And that's why in the past, when people have launched cryptocurrencies, they've hired movie stars and sports stars to get people's attention. Of course, the Trump family have the ability to get people's attention in an unheard of way. They've got the best possible marketing tool, namely the presidency. So it's been an incredibly successful period for the Trump family in this new business. This is important to say. It's a business that was registered weeks before the 2024 election and which really didn't start to take much revenue in until the election happened. So this is something that has really been a 2025 blowout year for the Trump organization on the back of businesses that have benefited very much from his links, his position as president.
4: And also, Tom, just to put it in the context, in relative terms, in orders of magnitude, he declared, these disclosures show that his income more than tripled what it was in the previous year. So if we could talk a little bit more about the conflicts of interest this raises. As the New York Times pointed out, Trump is a major crypto industry operator and also its top policymaker. And also Trump earlier said that he himself condemned crypto, saying that Bitcoin was a scam and saying cryptocurrency was potentially a disaster waiting to happen.
7: Yes, I mean, the first thing I just say, just to slightly correct that, it's far more than a 3x increase in his income. Some of the revenues have gone up in some of the businesses, maybe 3x. But across the piece, it's far more than a 10x increase in income for the Trump organization. In terms of the regulatory side of things, the White House is very clear. There are no conflicts of interest. President Trump is only concerned about the American public and acts in their interest. Nonetheless, these are businesses that really, well, they didn't exist before this, and it's quite difficult to see how they would have existed in their current form in a different situation, under a different president. So, for example, the sale of crypto tokens like the World Liberty Financial token, or indeed the meme coin. This was treated from a regulatory perspective under the Biden regime as being the sale of securities. Consequently, it was quite difficult to engage in that activity, certainly in the United States. And that's why we saw really the end of the coin offering boom in the late 2010s, so around about 2019, actually under the first Trump administration. It was the first Trump administration that clamped down on the sale of digital tokens for vast sums of money. So it's definitely the change in regulatory situation has definitely benefited.
4: And if we could speak about one of the deals in particular, the deal signed between Eric Trump and the Emirati Tahnoon bin Zayed. Soon after this deal was signed, the UAE was granted access to U.S. artificial intelligence chips. What is the significance of this particular agreement?
7: Well, according to World Liberty Financial, there is no significance. This is a entirely commercial transaction unrelated to anything else. I think what we do see is when Eric Trump or his brother travel around the world, or indeed actually just some of the officials of World Liberty Financial travel around the world to places in the Middle East, Pakistan, wherever. They do get treated incredibly well by the authorities there. They get meetings with senior people. So, as I say, the company said there's no connection, but it is also interesting when we look at that particular deal, and you have to look at what was being bought, $500 million being given for a company that really didn't have much by way of an income flow. So it was quite difficult, and that's because what was sold there was not the right to the revenue from selling tokens. It was to a separate business. So it wasn't a business that had a lot of intrinsic value. So it was quite surprising, just for me as somebody who studied the business model of that business in quite a forensic way, just to understand why someone would spend $500 million for that stake. But as I said, there's a denial on the part of the White House and World Liberty Financial that that's in any way linked to the decisions with respect to the UAE.
4: And what about the fact some have said that this disclosure doesn't in fact reveal other sources? In other words, there are some sources of income that Trump has had that are not included in this document. Is that right?
7: Well, to be clear, what we're looking at here is with respect to the cryptocurrency income. Donald Trump has reported cryptocurrency income which he has received into his company's bank accounts. So this is not to say, this is not an accrual type accounting mechanism which is recording everything that he is entitled to. Under the documents governing World Liberty Financial, there are descriptions there of to the entitlement that the Trump family have with respect to token sales, and they get a significant share of those. So we know that business continues to hold within its large amounts of funds. So we had estimated that Donald Trump and his family had made considerably more from World Liberty Financial that has been reported in this. Just over $500 million in proceeds from token sales by World Liberty Financial is disclosed in this document. We estimated that it was considerably more than twice that number. And the truth is, you know, standing here today or sitting here today looking at those documents, I'm not sure that we were wrong, because we don't know how much else accrued to Donald Trump in 2025 and 2024 from the operations of World Liberty Financial, because we've received no accounting for that. So like most things in crypto, we don't really see a lot of what's going on here. We don't have transparency as to who's buying these crypto tokens, and we don't really see where the money's flowing or how much is being paid.
0: And Tom, go beyond crypto and overall put this in a global context. The idea of an elected leader of a country making billions of dollars along with his family and his close allies and their families, like Witkoff and his sons, Lutnick and his sons. I mean, everything from you have MS Now, a report that just came out just over a week after U.S. and Israel forces struck Iran in February. A publicly traded Florida golf course company announced an unusual plan, a reverse merger to take a barely one-year-old drone startup public. Donald Trump and Eric Trump, the two sons, were part owners of the golf course company. Now they're backers of the drone startup. And then you have, Trump's legal settlements with companies like ABC, CBS, Meta, YouTube, making $80 million as he sues the media. His Trump National Doral, $121 million. Trump Tower Chicago, $39 million. And the foreign real estate investments. And his sons following in the wake of where the so-called peace envoys go, and people seeing it from the outside. I mean, even you have the conservative Wall Street Journal editorial board, the New York Post editorial board, even Fox raising these issues of the family just raking in a level we have not seen before. Compare it to other countries in history.
7: Yeah, I mean, it's difficult to find comparators for anything. I mean, just within the Trump family, it's difficult to find comparators. So what I mean by that is the Trump sons were not being appointed on a repeated basis to the boards of outside companies in the years before the second Trump presidency, or indeed the first Trump presidency. So they were not, so far as we could see, they're not, you know, sought out partners. They don't have experience in any of these businesses. It's not entirely clear what they're bringing to this apart from their brand. You mentioned there in terms of precedence. Obviously, in the US, there's no precedent of this. But I think that if, you know, you're looking more broadly, there's not a precedent either. So we've seen billionaires before in politics. This has happened in the Czech Republic. It's happened in Ukraine. It's happened in Italy with Silvio Berlusconi. But what we haven't seen before is someone coming in and they're into a leadership position and their family starting a new business, which is intimately impacted by the position of the presidency for regulatory and other reasons, and then making over $1 billion. That's not something that we've seen in the Western world. I've looked around, I couldn't find any example of that. So the whatever way you look at this, it's quite unusual. You know, precedent geographically or over time, it's truly quite unusual. And it does, you know, obviously, as I said, the Trump Organization say there are no conflicts of interest, that the company has always done deals overseas. Well, you know, the truth is it did do deals overseas, but they'd rather fizzled out come about 2016. And after the second presidency, even, you know, after they lifted the self-imposed moratorium on foreign deals, there wasn't a rush of people to come and do deals in 2021. What we saw was that in 2024, a significant pickup in these deals in the second half of the year as President Trump was nearing the 2024 election. And then we saw a huge explosion in those deals thereafter. So we're seeing a significant increase in income in areas that have some linkage to the presidency, if it just be about his brand being lifted. But also we are seeing, quite interestingly, the places where his brand attracts the most developer interest seems to be in the Middle East. So we see new deals in Qatar and Dubai yielding tens of millions of dollars in the Middle East. So that have benefited the president.
4: And Tom, very quickly, before we conclude, what is unquestionably illegal here and what can Congress do?
7: Well, you know, nothing's unquestionably illegal until a judge rules in it. I think, you know, I've reported on enough complex regulatory laws in the past. But what's interesting is there are so few guardrails here with respect to a president. So you mentioned the Foreign Emoluments Clause. That's not something that's been widely tested, so we don't know about its limits or otherwise. But so many of the rules that would exist with respect to appointed officials or other elected officials do not apply to the president. So it's quite difficult if there was any desire for anyone to hold him to legal account. There isn't really a legal account. And indeed, that's something that Elizabeth Warren has drawn some attention to, that maybe there should be some revision of the rules there with respect to the guardrails on a president.
0: Tom Bergen, want to thank you for being with us, investigative journalist with Reuters, author of the book Free Lunch Thinking, How Economics Ruins the Economy. We'll link to your latest piece and your other investigations, Parsing the Trump's Crypto Profits Investors' Losses. Coming up, the Supreme Court grants President Trump the power to fire and replace independent regulators. In a case focused on the Federal Trade Commission, it could impact dozens of what were believed to be independent agencies. We'll talk to former FTC Commissioner Alvaro Bedoya. Stay with us.

0: John Walker's Blues, performed by Steve Earle in our Democracy Now! Studio. This is Democracy Now!, democracynow.org. I'm Amy Goodman with Nermeen Sheikh.
1: The Supreme Court has granted President Trump the power to fire and replace commissioners at independent government agencies. Monday's 6-3 ruling overturns more than 90 years of precedent that insulated regulatory agencies set up by Congress from presidential control. The case focused on the Federal Trade Commission, where two commissioners were fired by President Trump in March of 2025, Alvaro Bedoya and Rebecca Slaughter, who was the lead plaintiff in the case. In a separate ruling announced Monday, justices ruled 5-4 that Federal Reserve Governor Lisa Cook could remain in her job as she challenges Trump's efforts to fire her as well.
0: Writing for the majority, Chief Justice John Roberts argued the Trump administration's efforts to end the Federal Reserve's independence is, quote, an interpretive leap out of step with the statute Congress enacted and our nation's tradition of central banking protected from political interference, unquote. Alvaro Bedoya, former FTC commissioner who was fired by Trump, responded to the ruling, quote, they're making clear that the Wall Street bankers, the central bankers, they deserve an independent, above-the-fray regulator. The rest of us schmucks get stuck with the loyalists, Bedoya said. He's now a senior advisor at the American Economic Liberties Project, co-host of a weekly podcast, The Fair Fight with Alvaro and Max. He's joining us now from Maryland. Alvaro Bedoya, welcome to Democracy Now! You're former commissioner of the Federal Trade Commission, fired by Trump last year. Talk about these two Supreme Court rulings.
2: I think the key thing here, Amy, is to follow the money. Because on the one hand, on Monday, you had the regulator that's most important to those central bankers, most important to those billionaire Wall Street bankers. Why? Because they want a nice, steady ship with interest rates, with other interventions in the market. The Supreme Court reaffirmed, surprise, surprise, that those regulators should, at least for now, remain above the fray and independent. But then you have this whole series of other agencies that keep your toys safe, that keep health insurers from robbing people blind, that keep supermarkets from merging to make milk, eggs, and beef even to keep it from being even more expensive. The court said that all those regulators can report directly to the president and be entirely beholden to his whims and, at the end of the day, his donors, his billionaire donors over his shoulder at the inauguration. That's what this is about.
1: And Alvaro, if you could explain what the implications of this might be well beyond Trump. Is it the case now that the president will always have this power?
2: Well, this is a really important point because I've started to get questions already. Oh, you know, Alvaro, how do we restore independent agencies? This is a Supreme Court ruling. The only way to change this ruling would be either to change the court or to pass an amendment. And honestly, I think we should consider both of those things, changing the court and passing an amendment to the Bill of Rights. Let me tell you quickly what I mean here. So, This pair of rulings isn't some kind of accident. You need to stack it up on top of Citizens United, the court saying that corporations are people and then they can spend as much as they want to buy our elections. A ruling called Concepcion, which said that corporations can keep actual humans out of court by making them sign fine print arbitration contracts. And then, of course, Trump versus U.S., where the court said that the CEOs of these corporations can effectively bribe the president by buying his weird crypto coin or, you know, donating to his weird golden ballroom, letting him make billions of dollars, and the president would be immune from bribery charges. We need a Supreme Court that looks like the American people. And I actually mean this less in terms of race or gender and more in terms of not being over the age of 70, not having lifetime jobs. No American has, you know, a lifetime job outside of a very few. And lastly, not being in this intractable love affair with billionaires. And so all it takes is an act of Congress to change this court. And I think we need to do that. Otherwise, any future Congress, any future administration is going to see their efforts to check corporate power stymied.
0: Here's I want to go
2: thing.
0: To.
2: We're about to celebrate America's. Oh, please.
0: No, go ahead.
2: You know, we're about to celebrate America's, 250th birthday. We made a mistake at our founding. So our founders hated monopolies. That's what the Boston Tea Party was about. It was a protest against a monopoly on the East India Company, on tea, importing tea into the colonies. Thomas Jefferson, for all his faults, actually repeatedly told Madison, we need an amendment against monopolies in the Bill of Rights. Over and over, 1788, 1789, Madison didn't listen. New York ratified an amendment to do that. Congress blocked it. I think it's time to reconsider adding an amendment to the Bill of Rights, banning monopolies and protecting the American people from concentrated corporate power.
1: Well, Alvaro, last year you wrote a piece for the New Republic titled How I Became a Populist. The piece is subtitled My Time at the Federal Trade Commission Before Donald Trump Fired Me Totally Changed the Way I See Our Political Divide. In it, you wrote, quote, I used to think that the defining fight for our country was between the left and the right. Now I'm much more worried about the money at the top crushing everyone underneath.
0: And I want to go to, following up on Nermeen's point, the speech that you gave, just an excerpt of it, as you join with Senator Sanders, as you join with AOC, this is right after you were fired, this massive rally of tens of thousands of people, part of the Fighting Oligarchy Tour. This is what you said.
3: So what is the FTC? We are the independent federal agency that fights fraudsters and monopolists. We take the Martin Shkreli's and Jeff Bezos of the world to court, and we win.
0: So, Alvaro Bedoya, that was you in Denver. Where are you headed from here? Talk about this movement that is building and even how it fits into this latest explosive news of the more than $2 billion President Trump and his family have made in the last year since he came back into office.
2: Amy, I think this country is hungry for hope. And when you look at the world less in terms of Democrat versus Republican and more in terms of people's struggles every single day against the money at the top, people look a lot more similar than they do different. I'll give you one quick example. You know, I spend a lot of time talking to farmers in Iowa. You know what's happening to them? They're having to pay $25,000, $50,000 extra booking fertilizer for the next harvest. Meanwhile, you have rideshare drivers in New York City who are paying an extra $10,000 a year for the extra cost of gasoline because of the Iran war. Those drivers wake up in the morning to try to drive the morning commute there in New York City, and they find they're locked out of Uber and Lyft because of these software duopolies. I got farmers in Iowa who are waking up in the morning, cannot start their John Deere combine because John Deere has locked that combine. That monopoly has locked the software on that combine, so only that billionaire multinational could fix it and therefore make the money off of it. And what I see happening across the country is whether it's rideshare drivers in Iowa, in New York, farmers in Iowa, documentary filmmakers in California, shrimpers in Louisiana, people are starting to recognize that they do have one very powerful thing in common, which is a revulsion at oligarchy and billionaires. And the more we can weave this class-based movement together to fight that concentrated corporate power, I think that opens the door for a hopeful future in this country.
0: Alvaro Bedoya, we thank you so much for being with us. Former commissioner of the Federal Trade Commission, fired by President Trump last year, now a senior advisor at the American Economic Liberties Project. He is co-host of the Fair Fight with Alvaro and Max, a weekly podcast. Coming up, as we head into the July 4th weekend, we speak to UCLA historian Robin D.G. Kelly. His latest piece, Do You Understand Your Own Language? Black Radicals Read the Declaration of Independence. Back in 20 seconds.

0: fabulous song, We Who Believe in Freedom Cannot Rest Until It Comes, by Sweet Honey and the Rot, performing at the 2025 Peace Ball. This is Democracy Now!, democracynow.org. I'm Amy Goodman with Nermeen Sheikh.
1: As we head into the July 4th weekend, marking the 250th anniversary of the founding of the United States, we turn now to the relationship between black radicals and one of the nation's most important founding documents, the Declaration of Independence. UCLA historian Robin D.G. Kelly's new essay, In Hammer and Hope, is titled, Do You Understand Your Own Language? Black Radicals Read the Declaration of Independence. It begins with Kelly writing that every so-called Independence Day, he makes his kids listen to passages from Frederick Douglass's famous speech, What to the Slave is the Fourth of July?
0: And you can hear that speech tomorrow on Democracy Now!, read by the late, great James Earl Jones. But born into slavery around 1818, Frederick Douglass became a key leader of the abolitionist movement. On July 5th, 1852, in Rochester, New York, he gave one of his most famous speeches addressing the Rochester Ladies Anti-Slavery Sewing Society. I want to play a brief excerpt of that reading, read by James Earl Jones. At a performance of Voices of the People's History of the United States, based on the late Howard Zinn's iconic book.
2: What to the American slave is your 4th of July? I answer, a day that reveals to him more than all other days of the year the gross injustice and cruelty to which he is a constant victim. To him, your celebration is a sham.
0: And you can hear that full speech tomorrow, read by James Earl Jones here on Democracy Now! For more on the significance of this speech, we're joined in Los Angeles by Robin D.G. Kelly, professor of U.S. history at UCLA, author of many books, including Freedom Dreams, The Black Radical Imagination. Professor Kelly, welcome back to Democracy Now! Why you had your children read this speech every year, and what does it mean to talk about why you say black radicals read the Declaration of Independence?
3: All right. Well, first of all, thanks for having me. Sometimes I make them listen to James Earl Jones's version when I listen to Democracy Now! I never miss it. It's interesting because on one hand, that speech is very important as a critique of the contradictions between a declaration that's claiming that all men are created equal, that's built on this enlightenment ideology of kind of mass equality on the one hand, but on the other hand, that's not the history of the United States. And so, and I don't make them listen to all of it, but I think the part where Douglass goes on to talk about this being a sham, you know, mere bombast, is significant. I also have them, or I read to them, David Walker's appeal where, you know, the title of my piece comes from David Walker's appeal to the colored citizens of the world, published in 1829, where he basically says, look, your declaration is hypocrisy, essentially. But then he also warns white readers. He says, look, the part of the declaration you need to be careful about is the right of people to basically overthrow their government. And what we're seeing in the United States is a corrupt government built on slavery. And I guarantee you that these, you know, enslaved people and others who support them will overthrow this government. And of course, it kind of came to pass in the form of the Civil War, the kind of insurrection that he imagined, right?
1: And Professor Robin Kelly, if you could also talk about the fact that Douglass, despite his criticism of the Declaration, as you point out in your piece, remained a staunch defender of the U.S. Constitution, calling it, quote, a glorious liberty document opposed to slavery. If you can explain why that's your case, and your sense of the differences, if any, between the Declaration and the Constitution on the question of slavery.
3: Right. Well, abolitionists were divided over the Constitution. People like William Lloyd Garrison took a position that the Constitution was inherently anti-slavery. And a case can be made, I think a strong case can be made, that, that Garrison was saying that the Constitution was pro-slavery. But a case can be made that it is pro-slavery when you look at the use of the assumption that that there are some people who are held in service, held in bondage, right? And that so much of even the organization of Congress was based on this idea of counting 3 out of 5 enslaved people, though they don't have any rights, right? For the purposes of representation. The Declaration of Independence is a little bit different in that it is not a constitution, it's not law per se, but it does make these claims that go beyond the drafters. When the drafters developed this declaration, they assumed that human beings were basically white men. They imagined an independent nation that's based on kind of Herrenvogel Republic, that is a white republic. There was no assumption that other people, either Native people, Black people, would participate in that republic. There might be some exceptions, of course. And so the Declaration, the language goes beyond its intention. And for a lot of Black people, both enslaved and free Black people during the American Revolution, they saw the Declaration as doing multiple things. It wasn't about American nationalism. It wasn't about American independence. What it was about was a referendum on the definition of the human. It was also a justification for rebellion, right? And then the third thing is that they saw it as a kind of lever to argue against the conceits of liberty. That is to say that the claims that, you know, all people have a right to liberty, no matter who it was intended for, they could use that language against their slave owners, against those who ruled the colonies, right, and against those who ruled the new republic. And so in some ways, they were making a case that their claims of freedom were far more universal than the provincial claims of the colonists fighting for freedom against British colonial rule, you know. And ultimately, the American Revolution was hardly an anti-colonial movement because in many ways it was a struggle to take control of this empire, this expanding West. I think one of the most important parts of the argument for independence was a resistance to British proclamation of 1763 that said that colonists cannot move beyond the Appalachian Mountains. And in the end, they were pushing against British limitations on expansion. In other words, they wanted more empire for themselves. And in the end, what we get is a nation that is pro-slavery, ultimately, or divided on the question of slavery, in which the proceeds and benefits of American capitalism would generate or go flow to the to those who are settler colonial, who settler colonists, as opposed to Britain or the Crown.
0: Robin Kelly, I'm wondering if you could finally comment on the closure of the ripping down of documents that talk about slavery. More than 80 years after the Declaration of Independence was signed, the abolitionist John Brown rewrote the Declaration as an abolitionist document. Looking now at the Harper's Ferry Museum that would honor him, that has a wall of remembrance to highlight hundreds of enslaved people, best known as the place where the raid on the town's armory led to an uprising, that museum has not been opened. The monument that talks about George Washington having slaves on the Mall in Philadelphia mm-hmm. was ripped down by the Trump administration. We have 20 seconds.
3: Right. Well, in short, John Brown's Declaration of Liberty was a response to Roger Taney's, Chief Justice Taney's decision on Dred Scott. And so if we don't, you know, recover that history, we're going to basically not understand the way in which the 14th Amendment was a response to the denial of citizenship on the part of Black people.
0: D.G. Kelly, yes. We're going to have to leave it there, but it is a very profound point. Professor of U.S. History at UCLA, we're going to link to your piece in Hammer and Hope, headlined, "You Understand Your Own Language, Black Radicals Read the Declaration of Independence." Professor Kelly is also author of Freedom Dreams, the Black Radical Imagination. I'm Amy Goodman with Nermeen Sheikh. Thanks so much for joining us.
4: Sometimes little things can be a big deal. For example, in considering ways to help protect Mother Earth from global environmental rampages by us humans, look out your window. In many cities and most suburbs, chances are you're looking at a lawn, a grass-carpeted yard that looks almost the same as the one next door, the one next to it, etc. Some see a lush expanse of green grass as the ultimate in landscaping beauty. And some even consider a well-manicured lawn to be a measure of one's moral character. Beauty and piety aside, though, the spread and intensification of lawn culture has become an environmental extravagance that is already unsustainable in whole sections of our country, and it adds up to a steadily increasing burden on Earth's essential resources. Grass itself is natural, but keeping it alive across thousands of square miles is not, for it requires a deluge of chemicals and endless rivers of water applied again and again, yard after yard, trying to keep those plots green. And, oh, the irony, their green includes eliminating bees, butterflies, and, well, nature. One statistic tells the tale. Americans use more than 10 times more poison per acre on lawns than America's farmers use on their crops. Just glance around you and you'll see the grass lawn imperative at work throughout your community. It surrounds local schools, greens up corporate complexes, spreads across college campuses, forms miles of golf courses, etc. This is Jim Hightower saying, this is not a diatribe against grassy plots, which can be natural joys. But let's get real, get creative, and get in touch with the full balance and beauty of nature. You can promote ground cover sanity right where you live with native plants, xeriscaping, organic methods, rain gardens, and rewilding your yard with things like prairie grass. 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
9: And we're going to go looking for the first rock and roll song. Searching for that first rock and roll song. We're not going to find it. Nobody ever finds it. Everybody claims to have found it. Just like Ponce de Leon said that he found the fountain of youth. Nah. The joy is in the journey, not the destination.

The charts. The charts. And the name of the song is Zoop. The Val Chords, they put out all of 1:45. Two sides, two songs. Candy Store Love was the song we heard. The VIPs from Cumberland, England. Fall Guy. It started with the Royal Team. Secret Lover. Me, I'm Jamie. Jamie DeLappa. Broadcasting from the French Quarter in New Orleans, the ancient heart of all of us. And also of the U.S. Music you've never heard. Musicians you've never heard of. So you're going to need a program guide. Search Saturday Night New Orleans Radio. Playlists, photos, reference site links. And best part of all the regulars who've joined me on this journey into who we are for the last couple decades. As we go searching for the first rock and roll song. It might be way under something, right? That's where I always lose stuff. It's always under something. Maybe it's from down under. The Joy Boys.

the Cyclones. The Cyclones, and the name of the song is Safety Zone. That was released on Cyclone Records. The Cyclones released on Cyclone Records? Coincidence or conspiracy? You be the judge. And from down under, yeah, from Australia, where they call hurricanes cyclones. Well, because if you spell hurricane backwards, it spells cyclone. That's why. The Joy Boys, Standing and Stopping. The Joy Boys. Johnny O'Keefe, also from Australia. Shake, Baby, Shake. Joy Boys. And Boots, Saddle, and Surfboard. You know, if you think about that, that's really some image. Boots, Saddle, and Surfboard. All right. Coming up, Sonny Thompson along with Lula Reed. Oh, now we're talking about some real talent.

0: Alex Moore. You may know him as Whistling Alex Moore. That time he was just playing the piano, letting out some shouts. Lily Mae Boogie's name of the song. He was a Dallas guy. His first recording was 1929. And he said he always kept a day job. Yeah, always kept a day job. Wasn't too sure about this music thing. Bernie Hardison preceded with Love Me Baby. Barbara Evans was talking about her beatnik daddy with those whiskers that would tickle her. Ay, ay, ay. Little Esther, along with Mel Walker. Ring-a-ding-a-doo. Started all off as Sonny Thompson. His born name on a birth certificate, Sammy Thompson. Along with Lula Reed. Sonny Thompson, Lula Reed. Waiting to be loved by you. And me, I'm Jamie. And we are searching through collector's music, through all the non-hits. We're looking for the heart and soul, not the commercial stuff. We want this. Heart and soul. All the music that didn't make it. Because that's where you're going to find the first rock and roll song. Not in the commercial junk. That's already after the fact. It's already become popular. We want to look before that. And the reason we do it is we're trying to find out where we come from, the rock and roll generation. And if we don't find that particular song, we will find the heart and the soul of us. That feeling of us. Coming up, interracial band out of Phoenix. They're in the Army, right? Yeah, they're in the Army, and they say, well, we're kind of harmonizing really good here. Let's see if we can put this out on a stage. And it'll work for them. Brother Z and the Decades. You know what happens after you do the Army thing and you do music back in the early 60s and the late 50s? You go up to San Francisco and be a hippie. That's what broke up the band. Oh, and then the song after that. It's titled D and Z. But this is Danny Doherty of the Mamas and the Papas and Zal Yanofsky of the Lovin' Spoonful. You know Zal. He was the guy that was out front, long black hair. You couldn't take your eyes off him. John Sebastian does his thing with the auto harp. But Zal, you just couldn't take your eyes off him. It was like a flow of Flo and Eddie. Except that Sebastian didn't know how to share the stage. So he said, all right, you're out of the band. The song is called The Slurp. For some reason, they kept doing songs with slurp in the title.
1: Bop, bop, bop.

You know, I keep running into these interracial bands from the late 50s, early 60s, just in kind of doo-wop band. That's the only place you're going to find them back in those days. But that was another one, the Pastels with the Rock and Roll Ball. Valentine and the Apollos preceded with Laid It For You, Baby. D&Z, that's Danny Doherty of the Mamas and the Papas, and Zal Yanofsky of the Lovin' Spoonful. The Slurp. Ay, ay, ay. Brother Z and the Decades. That was that answer song, The Bird is the Word. Another interracial band from Phoenix this time. Shaboom Bang was the name of the song. You know, I'm down here in New Orleans. Come join me down here. No, you don't need to fly. You don't need to drive. Just take a song. Yeah, this Frankie Ford song, it'll get you there.

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I came to town just to have some fun. Now I'm going back away.

0: I'm gonna get my fill of gumbo filet, 'cause New Orleans is my home.
1: The great Roy Montrell. Writing a song about somebody else in his band, because he's the guitarist. Every time I hear that mellow saxophone. Tommy Ridgely preceded with Wantcha Gone. Clarence Garlow, Route 90. That's how you get here from the West Coast. Frankie Ford, Cheatin' Woman. And me, I'm Jamie. We're looking for that first rock and roll song. It's a road trip. It's a road trip through us. Not a destiny, but a journey. And the beautiful thing about a journey and a road trip is if you don't find what you're looking for, then you can just try it again next week. Try it again next hour. But the joy is in the trip, not in the finding.

0: I'm gonna get me some loving that will satisfy back home in New Orleans. Back home in New Orleans. G-9-A.
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My name's Jamie. We're searching for the first rock and roll record. If you want to follow along with this collector's music, this music and these musicians you've never heard, just search Saturday Night New Orleans Music. Because searching on the first rock and roll song is, you get too much junk. Coming up, I think the name of the band is the Fernandos, but it could be the Fernandos. I just don't know. Shazam doesn't know. It's one of the great mysteries of looking at music we've never heard, musicians we've never heard of, collector's music. You never really can tell what the facts are. And if you can't tell what the facts are, that shouldn't stop you. Because music's not about facts. It's about feeling. Yeah, that great feeling it brings you.

Ray Lewis and the Four Bars. Right down here in New Orleans, where we always pound on the desk. Yeah, it's you can't get a driver's license unless you go in there and pound on the desk. Then they say, okay, yeah, you're from here. When You Were Mine was the name of the song. The Five Royals, You Know I Know. Clever title. The Marksmen, I know nothing about them except they're probably a Tennessee band because they recorded on the Starday label. You Hurt Me So. Started off with the Fernandos. Pretty sure it's the Fernandos, not the Fernandos. The One I Love was the name of the song. Beautiful song. Just wish I could find out something about them. Oh, I know. They probably want to find out something about me, too. Almost all these bands are from the early 50s, mid-50s, and at that time, I wasn't even around. Me, I'm Jamie. Jamie DeLappa, and we, you and I, we're searching for the first rock and roll song in music you've never heard, by musicians you've never heard of. People like the Volcanoes, probably a British instrumental band. They did the theme song for a show called Tightrope. I think this is about 59, something like that. Back when the world was in black and white, so when they'd film it with the color television cameras, it just all looked black and white. It was about a detective. This detective, it was really clever. He was so undercover that even the cops didn't know he was undercover. He was so undercover that he had to look left, look right. He had to hide a gun. Oftentimes he'd do that in the small of his back. And nobody ever figured it out. Wow. Wow.

Al Reed. Al Reed and the Blue Notes, a band from San Antonio. Oh, you know what it is. He just loves her so. Yeah, broke out in song, had to write the song. He's crazy about her. Tommy Danton and the Echoes, a band from Toronto, Canada. Oh, yeah. Oh, I mean, that's the song, oh, yeah. Curtis Little, as far as I can tell, he's only put out 145. She Won't Let Me Down is the name of the song. She's going out with Al Reed. She already let you down. Boyd Bennett, Put the Chain on the Door. And we started all off with the Volcanoes, British band. Tightrope. I love that song. It's got theme song all over it, but it is compelling. You want to keep listening to it over and over again. And unlike most theme songs, it goes on for 2 minutes and 28 seconds. Nice long one. It was the theme song for a television show about a detective. So what they did is they took Harlem Nocturne and they turned the song inside out. Yeah, inside out. If you spell Harlem Nocturne inside out, it spells tightrope. That's my proof. All right, coming up, a band called The Trophies. Doggone It is the song. And then the third song is called Sweet Man by Bobby Starr. And the thing that ties these two together, The Trophies had Glenn Campbell in it. It was, I think, one of his first recordings. And Sweet Man, the third song we're going to hear, by Bobby Starr. He went on to be in the band The Intruders.

0: put yourself in the picture. You're working deep underground in a mine in Scotland. And there's this one miner who's got this most unusual voice. Such an unusual voice. That's Glenn Mason, the guy you just heard. But he worked that mine for maybe a decade and a half. And everybody heard that voice. Everybody thought, my God, that's an unusual voice. What's he doing down here? Late in life, because most people start an entertainment career early in life, late in life, Glenn Mason started his career. After the mine gig, after the dry cleaning work, after all those labor jobs. Preceded Glenn Mason with Bobby Starr. Bobby Starr, who went on to sing with the Intruders. Sweet man. Yeah, he's kissing all the girls and getting all the frowns from the guys. Glenn Reeves and his rockabillies.
1: Tarzan.
0: You know, Glenn Reeves did that song as a demo. Not that song. He did Heartbreak Hotel as a demo. If you listen to his demo and then Elvis's version of Heartbreak Hotel, yeah, Elvis was totally influenced by him. The phrasing, everything. It's Glenn Reeves. Started off with Glenn Campbell, probably with Ricky Nelson and maybe James Burton on that. Name of the band was called The Trophies. Doggone it. Some cat in there and a dog barking at it. Inauspicious start. Well, I'm Jamie DeLappa. And if you want to follow along with the show, we've got playlists, links to reference sites, a lot of pictures. Just search Saturday Night New Orleans Radio. Saturday Night New Orleans Radio. And me, I'm Jamie. Yeah. Oh, I guess I said that, right? Yeah. That's the problem with looking in the mirror all day. I get a little stuck on myself. Coming up, 1958, a demo by Gloria Brady. Talk, baby, talk.

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0: Now, woman, I'm getting tired of the way you've been treating me. You hear? I'm quitting.
1: Now, wait, Daddy, what are you trying to do? You know I won't let you move.

0: Gloria Jean Pitts. From 1956, released on the Imperial label, Gloria Jean Pitts. She doesn't stand it. No, she's not putting up with anybody who's a quitter. Gloria Gunter preceded in a duet with her sister, the great Shirley Gunter. Move On Out. It's an answer song to the Coasters, Yakety Yak, Don't Talk Back. She's saying, move on out. We've had enough of you. Gloria Irving, I need a man, I need a man, I need a man. Don't beg. Believe me, it doesn't work. Don't ask why. I know that. Oh, God. Gloria Brady, 1958. Talk, baby, talk. Big sneeze coming up here. Might as well do it over the air.
1: That's you!
0: Ah, refreshing. It's like a little miniature vacation.
1: Yeah. Okay, where are we?
0: Oh, yeah. Yeah, yeah. Come on back. Come on back. Come back from the sneeze land. Coming up, Nancy Carroll. She's singing about her Joey. And then Lil Faye is talking about, well, Joey. Won't you ask me? Two songs that don't involve kangaroos.

G'day, I'm Dan Firebird from Brisbane, Australia, and each week I tune in to Saturday Night New Orleans Radio with Jamie DeLapper. Oh, geez, one of my kangaroos just jumped over the fence.

0: Oh, boy. Songs about boys you love and hate. This time it was Conrad. Little Cheryl. Conrad, I love you. I thought she was also saying, I hate you. Or maybe I'm just reading myself into the song in the worst possible way. Preceding now, Little Faye. This time she's talking about Joey. Joey, won't you ask me too? Yeah. And then Nancy Carroll. My Joey. I think what happened was Joey was out with Nancy Carroll. Little Faye was hoping that he wouldn't. That he would give her a phone call and ask her to. Oh, what a horrible. Jeez, I, you know, if you're a 15-year-old girl, just ignore boys. Yeah, just ignore them. They're completely ridiculous, and they don't get any better. Oh God, never mind. All right, so what we did, we went searching for the first rock and roll record. And we didn't find it. But it's not something to be down about. To find a singularity instead of finding all these thousands and thousands of songs that weren't hits, that we haven't heard. That's the joy. That's the journey. A journey through us. Our music. And since we didn't find it, well, we'll just come back next hour.
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0: Broadcasting from that soggy sliver on the river, New Orleans, the French Quarter, where we go searching for the first rock and roll song. We never seem to find it, because nobody's ever found it. And that's our starting point. Where other people say, this is the first rock and roll record, we go back and try to figure out where that one came from. Nope, it's not roots music. Something more fundamental than that. Seeds music. Yeah. Long before there's roots, there's seeds. All right. Coming up, Russell Bird. He's doing that hitchhike.

Billy Smith and the Jive Kings. Band out of, call it Cleveland, around Akron. Those are close enough to each other. And it was a family band. Cousins, brothers, sisters, the whole thing. The father was the manager. What a band, huh? Johnny Machine. Preceded that, the Canadian Sweethearts. Bob Reagan, Lucille Starr. That was Lucille Starr on that guitar. She's good, huh? Teenage Boogie, 1954. Joe McCoy and the Real McCoys, Hey Hey Loretta, release on the Tiara label from 1952. Floyd Dixon, Wine, Wine, Wine. Russell Bird, Hitchhike. Russell Bird, also known as Burt Burns, the record producer. But he took a spin at it, going behind the microphone, being up on the stage. And he was good, huh? Calling out all those dances. He knew it worked. Get everybody dancing. Then they buy the songs. The Hitchhike. All right. Les Chambers coming up. Long before there was long hair, there's a special place in music for people who had no hair.

I really get a kick out of Tommy Scott. That's Ramblin' Tommy Scott and the Ramblers. Do You Dig Me is the name of the song. He used to do a lot of radio and a performer as well. And the problem with doing radio is you do these long shifts and you're stuck in a room all by yourself. And as enjoyable as it is to make the connection, you also have some free time and your mind wanders. And for Tommy Scott, it wandered to, hey, I got this great idea. Not only am I going to play music, but I'm going to mix up this laxative. Yeah, laxative in a bottle. And then I'm going to sell it over the radio, and I'm going to sell it all my stage shows. And people are going, oh, never mind. That was his plan. It was a money-making plan. I guess it worked. I don't know if it worked. Never mind. Too much detail. Move on. Okay, Herbie Lee III preceded with Champagne Charlene, which I believe was about his mother or perhaps grandmother. Luke Wills preceded with the Texas Special. Bob Wills, one of the three Wills brothers. Les Chambers started all off with the Bald-Headed Daddy. He was worried about his hair getting thin, and he says, hey, you can't have fat hair. You can be a fat head, though. I'm Jamie DeLappa. If for any reason you wanted to follow along with the show, maybe look for some facts beyond my, I don't know what it would be called, rambling. Yeah, like Ramblin' Tommy Scott. I just ramble at the mouth. You can search Saturday Night New Orleans Radio. We're the only thing that's going to come on up. All right. Playing music, musicians you've never heard, like Rudy Hansen.

Bob Regan, along with Lucille Starr. Eeny, meeny, miny, moe was a song from 1959. I love that hiccuping style that she has. And that's her guitar playing, too. She's something, huh? Florian Darling, As Long as the Rose is Red. It's an answer song to Bobby Vinton's Roses Are Red. I think she made that song, maybe the other side of a 45, had a quick comeback. That was it. That's the problem with answer songs. You're tied to somebody else's song. The Breakers preceded with Kamikaze. Started all off with Rudy Hanson. That Saturday Jump.

Bobby Sisco. Yeah, you got to get rid of that guy. If he's got that honky-tonking rhythm, you don't want to be seen with him. Nope, just sing him right out of your life. That's what Bobby Sisco did. Bobby Page preceded with a little Hot Rod. The Carroll Brothers. I really like the Carroll Brothers. I don't know much about them, but I found at least a half dozen of their songs, and that might be the whole catalog. They're spectacular. Slipping in a slide, Bobby Please and the Pleasers. Oh, one of those people pleaser types, yeah. I think I fall into that category. But this time, it was not a happy story. The Monster. Yeah, I guess he made a monster and goes out of his laboratory, and there's the monster just staring at him, and he knows he's going to be torn to pieces. But no, the monster just gives him a Valentine's card. Oh, isn't that sweet? No, it's not. All right, here's Frankie Day and his Knights.

0: Bobby Nelson Quartet, Dumb Drums, Carl Newman with the Tom Tom, Bobby Moore and his Rhythm Aces, featuring Chico, Go Ahead and Burn. Talking about those cheese and crackers. So tempted to play Roscoe Gordon's Cheese and Crackers. Chuck Rhubarb and his Sergeants. It's a Belgian band. On the Rose label, Rockin' at the Port. Frankie Dash with Rock Rhythm Roll. Start all off with another Frankie. Frankie Day and his Knights, 1959. Dance Party Rock. And me, I'm Jamie. Jamie DeLappa. It's been a joy on this road trip. A road trip through us. The best part of a road trip is the music. You know, you're doing that windshield time. Doing all that introspection and the music, you can hear it better than ever. That's when you get those great ideas. Well, in my case, they're usually pretty stupid ideas, but that's when other people get great ideas.
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1: Will you accept a collect call from Jack Foley?

I gotta be in Cincinnati Monday morning for a drum I pay. Can't waste no time in this on that grill. Well, I jumped in my Jimmy and I popped a few little white pills.

Washington, Houston, Kingston, Texarkana, Monterey, Faraday, Santa Fe, Talapucha, Glen Rock, Black Rock, Little Rock, Arkansas, Tennessee, Hennessy, Chesapeake, Spirit Lake, Rattle Lake, Devil's Lake, Crater Lake, Pizza Lake. I've been everywhere, man. I've been everywhere, man. Crossed the deserts bare, man, and I breathe the mountain air, man. And I travel, I've had my

0: Homer Henderson. Before that, Asleep at the Wheel. Now, Bill Haley.
1: If you love somebody enough,

0: I started crying. That's how I got to Memphis. That's how I got to Memphis. That's why I come to Memphis. That's why I come to Memphis. Gotta find my gal in Memphis.
1: I went to the old lady's house one day and she told me, walk right in. I said, I thank you. She said, well, will you sit down? I said, thank you, ma'am. She says to me, she said, well, how long you gonna be here? I said, I won't be here but a little while. And so that night, somewhere or another, I commenced dreaming. Got up there about 12 o'clock one night there, 1913. So got old Moe Banyan. I said, you know one thing, Bessie? I said, you told me to walk in here. Now, you know, I must get something on that. And this is the way it went. Now you.

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1: Well, I went out there to make a picture or two.
0: How they like you in Hollywood?
1: Well, Frankie and the boys said it done real good.
0: What did you do to get sent back home?
1: I did a little too much of the crazy hound bone.

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And here come a live one down the street. Well, that's the cat I've been waiting to meet. 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
1: You know, Frankie and the boys had it done real good.
0: What did you do to get sent back home?

0: Martha and the Muffins. 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Now, Jim Stafford.
1: Name of this song is The Wildwood Flower. Now, The Wildwood Flower is an old country classic. It's gained a whole new popularity. The song isn't any more popular, but the flower's doing real good. Wildwood flower grew wild on the farm, and we never knowed what it was called. Some said it's a flower, and some said it's a weed. I didn't give it much thought. One day I was out there talking to my brother, and I reached down for a weed to chew on. Things got fuzzy and things got blurry, and then everything was gone. Didn't know what happened, but I knew it beat the hell out of sniffing burlap. I come to, and my brother was there, and he said, "What's wrong with your eyes?" I said, "I don't know. I was chewing on the weed." He said, "Let me give it a try." I spent the rest of that day and most of that night trying to find my brother Bill. Caught up with him about 6 o'clock the next morning, naked, singing on the windmill. He said he flew up there. I had to fly out and get him down. He's about half crazy. The very next day, we picked a bunch of them weeds and we put them in the sun to dry. Then we mashed them up and cleaned them off, put them in the corn cob pipe. Smoking them wildwood flowers got to be a habit. We never seen no harm. Oh, we thought it was kind of handy. Take a trip and never leave the farm. Big old puff that wildwood weed, next thing you know, you're just wandering around behind the little animals. All good things got to come to an end. It's the same with the wildwood weeds. One day this fella from Washington come by and spied them and turned white as a sheet. And he dug and he burned and he burned and he dug and he killed all our cute little weeds. And then he drove away. We just smiled and waved, sitting there on that sack of seeds. Y'all come back now, you hear?

like that so you know what we're talking about. 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Looks a little bit like a turnip green. Tastes a whole lot like spinach.

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2: So the number I've put in is $30 million. You know, $21.5 million is for the wrongful imprisonment.
1: I'm Paul Fisher. The thing about fortune, it does
2: no favors. Jail and prison, I combine those numbers, 1,075 days. According to ChatGPT and Grok, and also my knowledge of January 6 cases, I'm in at least the 3 to 5%. Pure sticker shock. Upper tier for how terrible and also how strong of a case I have.
1: The Capitol Hill attackers and election deniers are already lining up to ask for money from the $1.8 billion payout fund for Trump allies.
3: We endured a lot. The heart is always here. You forget it's beaten. The heart is always here. You forget it. Our lives are still not the same. So I don't know what kind of price you can put on that. The gift you never remember
1: giving. Getting pardons from Trump wasn't enough for them. In pure sticker shock at the press on my head.
4: In pure sticker shock. What you say to people who are outraged and say people like you don't deserve a penny? In pure sticker shock. I give up on eloquence.
3: And if that's what I said, it's probably. A lot of people don't agree with what happened on January 6th. You see the problem, my friend. The heart is always here. You forget it's beaten. The heart is always here. But when you step back and you look at somebody like me, for example, my major felony had to be struck down by the Supreme Court. It's my crime that day of breaking a window. Technically, that's a misdemeanor charge. And yet, I had 3 years of a house arrest, then having to endure everything I did through prison and getting a 5-year sentence on top of that. That's clearly weaponization. In pure sticker shock at the press on my head.
1: Like the apple if only a bite. The head of the Proud Boys wants millions of dollars compensation for his troubles. Even Mike Lindell, the MyPillow guy and election denier, wants a piece of it. You've beaten, the heart is always here. You forget it's beaten, like a gift that you didn't remember. And that's just for starters. The gift you never remember, given in pure sticker shock. Trump's acting AG Todd Blanche won't even say January 6th attackers, who beat Capitol Hill police, should be automatically excluded from the payout.
5: Just to be clear, people that hurt police get money all the time. In a pure sticker shock.
6: In a pure sticker shock. Okay, there's a process where if you believe you have your rights violated, you can apply for funds, you can sue, you can file a claim, you can go to court. In some of those cases, the state, the government, the federal government settles those cases. It's abhorrent to ever touch a law enforcement officer, which is why anytime anybody does that, and it's a federal officer, we'll prosecute them. But that's a completely different question with whether an individual is allowed to apply for a claim. Whether they'll get a claim, who depends. It would not be appropriate for me to talk about absolutes, like absolutely not, under no circumstances. I mean, we can talk about hypotheticals till we're blue in the face, but. But that really wouldn't be fruitful.
7: As you might imagine, this doesn't play well with Capitol Hill police who were injured on January 6th.
8: And you can just imagine the constant ripping off of the Band-Aid for them. As Trump pardons all of the people that assaulted them and almost killed Michael Fanone and has now rendered Sergeant Gunnell unable to work. He pardons them, then he calls them martyrs, then now he's creating a slush fund to give them money. Sergeant Gunnell, as an example, isn't even getting disability. And he was beaten so bad that he cannot work now for the Capitol Police. So you have these guys who actually are victims of a crime, and that Donald Trump is so intentionally whitewashing and brainwashing people into believing him when we saw the opposite. It's incredibly, incredibly disheartening for them. I think that this lawsuit is interesting. They're going to have a hurdle to get through standing, but there are many other avenues, I think, that are more directly attacking.
9: Legal avenues.
8: Legal avenues, yeah. I mean, it's a violation of the Constitution in a number of different ways. It is, you know, effectively an emolument, right? He now has given himself something of value with the IRS stuff. It is structured in a flawed way. And ultimately, it's a complete abdication of the obligations of the Department of Justice. So I think there are lots of different angles that this can go back into court, and I expect that it will.
7: Even so, acting AG Todd Blanche insists the public is on board with Trump's payout plan.
10: But wouldn't the average taxpayer respond and say, okay, but why is that now my problem? Why do my tax dollars now need to go to people who are upset about their involvement in investigations?
5: Well, if you're just upset, you're not getting it done. On the other hand, I think if you said to the American taxpayer that there is a horrible wrong committed by your government, and now you can apply and you can have your lawyer's fees back, you can be compensated for what you lost financially, what American would say, oh my gosh, that's terrible? I mean, I very much disagree with the idea that the American taxpayer is indignant about the fact that a victim of weaponization. Okay, a victim who suffered, whether it was legal fees.
9: I don't know where to start.
5: Lost a job.
9: I don't even know if I care. Throw my hands up in the air. Said I don't know why I even bother.
5: But had their life turned upside down.
9: Oh my God, just one thing at a time. Don't get why it's so hard to find someone
5: in a way that was not appropriate. If it was appropriate, there should be no compensation. And that's why we have five commissioners who will take a look at it. But I do not think the American people have issues with that.
9: Overanalyze my dreams and pick apart the seams, always working from the same old pattern.
5: To the contrary.
9: As soon as

0: Okay, and how?
1: Well, we're considering legislative options. We're going to write a letter to the AG to start, but we're considering a legislative option.
0: Okay.
1: We're trying to unpack exactly, you know, what the legal machinations are, but can't do that.
2: On the Senate side, Republican Tom Tillis of North Carolina is a no. And what
3: First
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3: all,
2: it?
3: Do you believe this is legal, what the president is trying to do, what the Department of Justice is trying to do?
4: I'm not going to be an attorney and judge its legality, but I think it's stupid on stilts.
3: What?
4: Because it will invariably put us in a position where your taxpayer dollars and my taxpayer dollars could potentially compensate someone who assaulted a police officer. Admitted their guilt. Got convicted, got pardoned, and now we're going to pay them for that? That's absurd. The American people are going to reject this out of hand. No reasonable person. I've stipulated that the president pardoned a lot of people on January 6th that he probably should have. The dummies that went into the Capitol after it was breached. They weren't in any altercations with law enforcement. But that front line had a lot of thugs that should still be in prison. Be in prison as long as the law would allow. And they too are eligible for this payout. Your dollars, my dollars. That is the definition, as Thomas Jefferson, I think, once said, of tyranny.

Reportedly, Tiller said as much to acting A.G. Blanche to his face during Blanche's attempt to sell the payout plan to Senate Republicans.

0: Republican leaders canceled a vote on the War Powers Act when it appeared the measure had enough votes to pass, a measure requiring Trump to end the war with Iran or get permission from Congress to continue.
1: Gentleman, Massachusetts, seek recognition.
2: Mr. Speaker, can you explain to the members of the chamber what is happening with the Iran War Powers resolution that was scheduled to be voted on this evening?
1: Does the gentleman have a parliamentary question?
2: That is my parliamentary inquiry. I just want to know what has happened with the Iran War Powers Resolution.
1: The gentleman may consult with your leadership regarding scheduling.
2: Mr. Speaker, further parliamentary inquiry. Are we not voting on it because the American people are sick and tired of this illegal war that is costing tens of billions of dollars? Gas prices are through the roof. People can't afford their groceries. Is that why you're pulling it? You guys don't have the guts for the ball.
1: The House will be in order. This House will be in order. The chair is prepared to move on to the next question.
0: Based on past experience, it seems reasonable to ask whether Republicans are using the time off to consolidate opposition to Trump's pardons plus payouts and ballroom billions, or just buying time to find ways to give Trump what he wants without looking so bad. Speaking of which, there's also that little paragraph that guarantees that Trump and his family members can't be sued by the IRS for back taxes.

0: Republicans have been hemorrhaging money in Texas. In the nasty Senate GOP primary runoff between the very incumbent Senator Bob Cornyn and the very MAGA Texas AG Ken Paxton, who survived an impeachment and multiple accusations of corruption.
1: It'll never be the same song. It once was.
0: The ground shifted in the final week of the campaign when Trump finally picked a favorite, endorsing Paxton

0: It is so good to be here. I guess I'm a little late. I was waiting on a little announcement. Did y'all see that? And I'll tell you what, I'm so honored to have President Trump's endorsement. His endorsement, in my opinion, is the most significant endorsement that in my lifetime.
1: But ain't nobody staying in line.
0: So when he endorses, it has a tremendous impact. We're already doing really well, but certainly I have so much respect for the president.
1: All your might trying to catch your tracks, never gonna get it back. In the same way, it gives itself back in the strange way.
0: So appreciate his endorsement, and I think it creates a slight bit of momentum, don't you?

0: Senate Republican Leader John Thune said he's in Cornyn's corner.
1: Given that you've spent months trying to encourage, persuade the president to endorse John Cornyn in the Texas primary, and given that the NRSC has invested heavily to help Cornyn win that primary. Personally disappointed or frustrated are you with the president's decision to endorse Ken Paxton today?
2: Well, I think you all know my position on this issue. I've made it very clear for months now. And Senator Cornyn is a principled conservative. He is a very effective senator for the state of Texas. None of us control what the president does. He made his decision about that. That doesn't change the way I feel. I am certainly supportive of, continue to be supportive of Senator Cornyn.
1: How much harder has the president's decision here made it for you, your number one job to keep the Republican majority, given your concerns about Ken Paxton's viability as a candidate?
2: We look at, you know, lots of races around the country, and the majority runs through a lot of different states. We have 24 seats up this time. The Democrats have only 9, so we've got a lot more ground to defend. We also have a couple of offensive opportunities. So, that, you know, one state doesn't determine the outcome of this election. But obviously we care about every state, and we care about helping see our incumbents succeed. That being said, I feel very good about where we are. As I've said before, I think when it comes to winning elections, it starts with quality candidates. Then you gotta have a record of accomplishment to run on. You've gotta have resources to get that message out, tell that story to the American people. And then you've gotta have a really substantial effort to get out the vote, a ground game. I feel confident in all those elements in all the key states where we're going to have competitive elections this year. And I'm very confident we'll hang on and maybe even expand the majority of the United States Senate, which is counter, I know, to the, you know, sort of the narrative these days. But the truth of the matter is we've got the right candidates in the right places at the right time and with the right resources. We're going to win some reason.

Texas is a huge mess for the Republicans. And I believe that we're in much better shape taking back Texas than we were a few days ago, and I think we're going to win Texas.

0: Peter Schirmer, but you know how expensive Texas is. It could cost hundreds of millions of dollars. Is the DSCC and SMP willing to spend as much as it takes to win in Texas?
1: Let me just say, Tallarico is talking to people about their real needs.

0: Paxson and Cornyn, both of those people are talking about things that, that Texans don't care about. And so we are going to win Texas. I'm going up where you're going. I'll go too. Take me with you. And we are going to win Texas, whether it's Cornyn or Paxson.
1: And the increasingly vocal and quotable Republican Senator Tom Tillis weighed in on the Texas Senate race.
2: And to call Paxton ethically challenged is to call Jeffrey Dahmer suffering from an eating disorder. This guy is an empty suit and will do us no service by being in the U.S. Congress. I hope the Texans realize how tough John Cornyn is, how pro-Second Amendment he is, how pro-limited government he is, how pro-America first he is. And when they go to the polls on Tuesday, I hope that they know that they've got a great American who deserves re-election. And the other guy is going to be nothing but an anchor on our conference for as long as he's in the U.S. Senate.
3: Hello, I'm Dan Rather, and you're listening to What's the Frequency, Kenneth? With musical host Paul Fisher in New York City.
1: With the Cornyn-Paxton fight taking place on a national stage, the two candidates spent the final days of the campaign stumping for votes.
4: This PAC has vowed to do the same thing. Will you do that, or how do you feel about him saying he's going to do that at this stage in the race when it's not over?
5: You know, Judgment Day is coming for Ken Paxton, maybe in more ways than one. But the election on May the 26th is the first time he will actually have been held accountable for all of his misdeeds. He lied to his senior staff who turned him in to the FBI. Because he was interfering with a federal investigation of his campaign treasurers. When he fired them, they became whistleblowers, sued him, and got a $6.6 million judgment against the state of Texas. That's you and me. He's not going to have to pay that. You are.

0: And then he's lied to the people of our great state. And so the question arises, why in the world, on what possible basis would you trust Ken Paxton? So no, we're not gonna quit telling the truth about his record, because I believe that accountability is critical. And I do believe that May 26th will be judgment day for Ken Paxton in Texas. Yes, ma'am.
1: Hi, Senator, two questions.
0: Senator Graham will be glad to take the hard ones, okay? Especially if it involves economics.
1: Thank you for taking questions. If Ken Paxton is the nominee, would you vote for him?
0: I've said I will support the ticket.
1: Okay.

0: the March primary, President Trump said that he would be endorsing someone in this race and that he would ask the other candidate to drop out. You obviously are not dropping out. You're fighting through having events all over the state of Texas. Your message for President Trump about you staying in this race.
1: Well, I think it's significant that the president hasn't made that request. He's called me a friend.

0: And that's no no surprise, because I've supported him and his policies. You may have seen a commercial or two to that effect, 99.3% of the time. Actually, it's funny, a quick story. I was in Dallas and visiting at First Baptist Church there, and one of the associate pastors came in with his two young boys, and he said, we told him on the way to church they were gonna meet Senator John Cornyn. And they piped up, he's voted 99.3% of the time with President Trump. And I said, well, that's great, the message is getting through, but it's the wrong demographic. But no, this is going to be, we're running through the tape, and we're here to ask for every vote that we can get, and I think that would be justice.
1: He's been in office since I was in college, and I'm 63. And I'm going to ask you a question that I have asked every audience since I got in the race. I got in the race April the 8th of last year, 1 year and 2 months ago. And I've been asked, you already know what I'm asking. I like that. The anticipation. I have been asking this question, can you name it? I'm not going to just limit John to the 24 years in the Senate. Let's be generous to John Cornyn. We will go back to 19, I think it was 84, when he started as a state district judge. Then he became Supreme Court, Texas Supreme Court. Then he was the attorney general. Now 24 years in the Senate. My question is this, can you name one good accomplishment of John Cornyn in those 42 years? You know that I have never had anybody give me an answer that was yes to that question. In 14 months. That's pretty pathetic. Adjectives and some verbs. On the other hand,

0: And I let John Cornyn do this. Take any 2 weeks I've been Attorney General. Except Thanksgiving and Christmas. And I guarantee you I've accomplished more in those 2 weeks than he's accomplished in the 42 years.
1: Paxton took an early lead in the runoff vote count, including some areas where Cornyn was the front runner just a few weeks ago. Not a good omen for Cornyn.
2: A major projection

0: CNN can now project that the Texas Attorney General Ken Paxton will defeat the incumbent Republican Senator John Cornyn. It's a huge win for President Trump.
1: As for the Democratic nominee, James Tallarico, he wasn't waiting for the projection for Paxton. He punched back to Paxton, and Trump claims that he doesn't eat meat, that he's a vegan. In Texas, that's a withering accusation, on a par with being called all hat and no cattle. Tallarico said this.
2: And you know, I'm an eighth generation Texan. I've been eating barbecue since before Ken Paxton's first indictment. And if all they have on me is lying about me being a vegan, I feel pretty good about our chances this November.

0: Awoo, awoo!
1: Trump's ask for $1 billion in taxpayer money for his ballroom-slash-military bunker complex underneath it hit a major snag, a technical snag. Even before some Republicans began to have second thoughts about it, the Senate's nonpartisan parliamentarian ruled the $1 billion for the ballroom was not eligible to pass by reconciliation, that is, a simple majority, but would need 60 votes to pass. Trump demanded that Senate Majority Leader Thune fire the Senate parliamentarian. To do that. Thune then said he didn't think there were enough Republican votes to pass the ballroom money, even by a simple majority.

And in the careful what you wish for department, some of the Republicans that Trump forced into retirement or primary to stop them from seeking re-election. Some of those Republicans now feel free to oppose Trump in their remaining time in office, from now to the midterms. Lame duck Senator Bill Cassidy of Louisiana, come on down.

0: There's no architectural plans. There is no environmentals. There's no engineering. There's no sense of, when we ask, how did it happen to cost exactly $1 billion? In my mind, that is, it could cost a lot less. It could cost a lot more. I just don't get it.
1: President, with many Americans concerned about affordability ahead of the midterms, there is some backlash from Senate Republicans to some of the other priorities, the ballroom and the anti-weaponization fund. You clearly still have a strong hold in the Republican Party. Your candidates did very well this week during the primaries. But are you losing control?
2: My candidates did well. Not all candidates did well.
1: But are you losing control of the Senate, sir? Are you losing control of the Senate, Senate Republicans?
2: I don't know. I really don't know. I can tell you, I only do what's right. I don't need money for the ballroom. You're not making a gift of the ballroom. This is the biggest misreporting that I've ever seen.

0: It's like we're stuck in a time loop again. Yet again, Trump trumpeting peace is at hand with Iran. Memorandum of understanding on future negotiations, only with each loop, the deal gets fuzzier. Based on early reads, the deal came under fire, and not just from Democrats. But Democrats had some pretty sharp points to make.
1: This better than the deal Obama got with Iran?
2: So we haven't had an official briefing, but this is what I'm seeing that has me so outraged right now. As the president said, he went into this to deal with their nuclear program. This does not deal with that. Before he became president the first time, they had no highly enriched uranium. They had sent it out. Now they have it because of him. Number two is he criticized roundly that the deal that got rid of their nuclear program, or at least their highly enriched program, involved getting $50 billion. Body's blocking up the driveway. Iran. Well, already the president's balance sheet is letting more than $14 billion go through that during this conflict he allowed them to sell oil. And this deal alone, easing of sanctions on Iran, allowing them to get billions of more, the same deal he criticized, he's already doing worse than. They can force a resignation, but can't stop the formation. Giving Iran more money, as he has said, will allow them to do things like fuel their proxies, terrorist proxies. That's why this war is wrong. He's got us in a situation that's worse than it was before. A more extreme regime. Strait of Hormuz now is a leveraging point for them. This weak nation has put America in a stalemate, and Donald Trump is being played as a fool that he is for getting us into this in the first place.
1: Well, Nancy, this war against Iran has been a big blunder from the very start. The president should have stuck to his campaign pledge of keeping us out of war and focused on bringing down prices. He's done just the opposite. Prices are going up, interest rates are going up, and we're mired in this war in Iran. And when you're digging a hole, you should stop digging. That's what this agreement sounds like. It sounds like we will go back to opening the Strait of Hormuz, which of course was open before the war started. I will say, however, it looks like Iran will retain more control over those straits. We also know Iran has an even more hardline regime in place now, and we're talking about releasing some of Iran's frozen assets. So look, my view is, as I said, stop digging.
3: The straits have to be open. They're going to be open one way or the other. So they need to be open. What's happening there is unlawful. It's illegal. It's unsustainable for the world. It's unacceptable. I don't know of any country in the world that does it.

0: Remember the China summit? Yeah, me neither. Let's review. So, what actually happened at the summit in Beijing? In public, Trump heaped praise on Xi. In private, Xi wanted Trump to back off on Taiwan. On the flight home from China, Trump told reporters he was undecided on a $14 billion arms package for Taiwan, an arms sale that has bipartisan support in Congress.
1: He feels very strongly. I made no commitment either way.
2: See what happens. What about the arms sales to Taiwan?
1: I'll make a determination over the next fairly short period.
3: But you're not necessarily going to go ahead. It was your proposal.
1: I'm going to make a determination. I'm going to see. I have to speak to the person that right now is, you know who he is, that's running Taiwan.
0: Taiwan's ambassador to the U.S. tried to minimize what that might mean.
4: A lot about Taiwan, you know. He heard a lot about Taiwan these 2 days in Beijing. But the problem is he heard only their side of the story. You know, he heard the Chinese story. Or as we say in Spanish, el cuento chino. I think he, if he has time, would love to tell him our side of the story, the Taiwan story, which is one that of resiliency, of staying up against the Chinese aggression. This has been going on for 77 years. This is not something that just happened when the DPP, the current ruling party in Taiwan, came to power. This has been going on for 77 years, since the inception of 1949, when they became a People's Republic. Mm-hmm. So this is not a recent thing, you know, as if we are the ones creating problems. It's China, People's Republic of China, creating all this problem.
5: So but no call scheduled yet.
4: Well, the communication between Taiwan and U.S. is constant, it's current, but I'll leave it to the U.S. to announce anything if it happens.
0: Trump's trade rep tried to minimize it too.
6: We're joined now by the U.S. Trade Representative Jameson Greer. Mr. Greer, thank you for joining us this morning. Let's pick up where Mary left off right there. How exactly is the president using this arms sales to Taiwan as a negotiating chip? What does he expect in return?
7: Well, just remember, the United States has sold arms to Taiwan for many years. It's also had many times when it didn't sell them. You know, President Obama, he had a pause on arms sales. President Bush did. Right now, the president's considering how to move forward on that. The reality is it's really important for the United States and China to have a stable relationship. These are two important economies. The issue of Taiwan arms sales is something the Chinese always raise, so the president is considering how to approach that. This is against the backdrop of our reduction of our deficit with China by 30% last year, keeping tariffs on them to control those imports and opening their market to American ag. I mean, all these things mix in with each other. But when the president makes decisions on national security, it's really based on American security needs.
6: But what would he want in return for holding off on the arms sales to Taiwan?
7: I mean, the most important thing that needs to happen is we need to have no change in the status quo in the Taiwan Straits.
0: During the summit, Trump told Fox News that the Chinese government agreed not to supply weapons to Iran.
8: And you've been asked about it, and you've spoken about it, and that is China's support of Iran. How big a discussion was that today?
9: We discussed it. I mean, when you say support, they're not fighting a war with us or anything.
8: No.
9: He said he's not going to give military equipment. That's a big statement. He said that today. That's a big statement.
0: Trump said that even as published reports here at home said so-called private companies in China were planning arms shipments to Iran. What about the deliverables? Trump said Boeing sold China a lot of planes. China agreed to buy lots of soybeans and other items from struggling U.S. farmers and so forth. But firm deals and details were hard to come by. Eventually, China committed to buying 200 Boeing planes, but didn't specify which planes and over what period of time. Either way, the number was a good deal lower than Boeing stockholders were expecting.
10: And the thing that I've seen when I look at credit card data and other things that I can get for the private sector is that while people have been spending more money at gas stations,
11: earn a little money and I spend a lot of time under the poverty line. I broke my back trying to get on by under the poverty line.
10: So they've been spending more money at everything on everything else, which means that they're still very, very optimistic about the state of the economy, and they should be.

And so despite this disruption, all the momentum that we built with the big, beautiful bill and AI and everything else is really, you know, what the main economic story of the U.S. is.

With a complete playlist of music and sound bites on the program, you can go to the program's Facebook page. What's the Frequency, Bull? I'm Bull Fisher.

I'm Wally Bowen, and what a long, strange trip it's been. I hope you'll stick around today for some new music, some old music, some music from artists you've never heard of before, and a few that'll trigger a flash from the past on.

Howdy and welcome back to what a long, strange trip it's been. And I've been looking at my virtual pile of music on my virtual desk this past week, thinking of what to share with you today. And since there's so much to choose from, I thought I'd just jump in head first and see what happens. So I hope you've got time to kick back with your favorite beverage and enjoy the show. And we begin with Raleigh, North Carolina musician Tift Merritt and the tune, Someone to Watch the Band with Me. It's from her newest release that comes out on June 26th, named Sugar. And next up is a folk singer-songwriter from Hamden, Connecticut. His name is David Coller, and Balance of the Season is from his first new album in over 30 years titled When Summer Comes, which came out in April. He was a big part of the New York City folk scene in the 80s and 90s. And another Connecticut folk singer-songwriter, Diane Chudkowski, added her nice vocals to a lot of the tunes on the album.

That was Johnson and Drake. They're a folk rock duo from Minneapolis, Minnesota. When We Were Young is a tune from their December 2025 album titled We Loved Our Freedom, and they've been playing together since 1973. In St. Louis, Missouri, Sinead Angel was before them with the tune Take the Fall. It's from her full-length debut album named Water Sign Language, which is another one that comes out at the end of this month. And David Coller started us off with Balance of the Season. And next on our long strange trip, we have Canadian singer-songwriter Kat Clyde, who's now based in Seattle, Washington. Her new album, Mud, Blood, Bone, came out in March, and Hold My Hand is off of it.

That was Willie Nelson. He turned 93 on April 29th, and his 156th album came out on May 29th, titled Dream Chaser. And We'd Make a Good Movie is another great tune from it. And Kacey Musgraves is next with another cut from her newest album named Middle of Nowhere, which came out on May 1st. Uncertain Texas is from the album, and Willie joined her on the tune. The two of them have collaborated on quite a few songs over the years, and I'll be sharing more from both of their albums in upcoming shows.

That was Annie and Rod Capps. They're a husband and wife duo from Chelsea, Michigan, with the tune Stupid Things. It's from their fourth album titled Never Done, which came out last January. And in front of Annie and Rod was Nashville singer-songwriter Levi Foster with Fat Elvis. It's from his sophomore album that comes out in October named Appalachian Funk Tree. And Casey and Willie started that set with Uncertain Texas. And as our long, strange trip continues, we have Charlotte, North Carolina musician Matthew Alexander with the title track from his ninth album named The Matter of the Heart.

That was Alila Diane out of Portland, Oregon, with the tune Dusty Roses. It's from her new album that also came out in May titled Who's Keeping Time? And she's busy touring in Europe right now. And the Phoenix, Arizona area-based band known as Daryl, Scotty, and Big Yard are next with the title track from their new EP named Poets and Heroes, which also came out at the end of May.

That was a band from the L.A. area known as Snowcaps. The band features Katie Crutchfield, who's better known as Waxahachie, and her sister Allison. Their self-titled debut album came out in October 2025, and the tune Coast was from it. And I've just looked at the clock, and I've realized it's time to call it a day for this week. I hope you enjoyed the bunch of music that I've been lucky enough to share with you, along with your favorite beverage, and we'll just have to wait and see what lands on my virtual desk for next week. And don't forget to tell your friends, because I always brew up enough new music for everyone. So we'll leave you with a jam band out of the Sonoma County, California area known as Flowstone. Flowers to Ashes is the title track from their debut album that came out in January. And the more I listen to them, I think they're fast becoming another one of my many new favorites. So until then, see you next week.

0: 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I'm Wally Bowen, your host of What a Long Strange Trip It's Been. And until next time, have a grateful day.
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1: Hello, everybody. 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

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Underneath me, Curtis Knight and the Squires featuring one Jimi Hendrix. This is Hornet's Nest. Our opening set this hour started things out with Tony Crombie and his Rockets, gonna teach you to rock. The Del Monas after that, covering the Doors, Hello, I Love You. After that, Beverly Jones with the Prestons, Hear You Talking. Friend of Art FM, Wanda Jackson, the legendary Wanda Jackson. 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

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Uncle Jed lives for the hunt. 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Coming up, rock and root-centric grooves coming up from Joe Grushecki and the House Rockers, music from Jesse Dayton. We're going to hear a Bobby Gentry cover from Helen McElwain. Some live Nick Waterhouse. All that and more on ArtFM Morning Rounds. I'm Sundrop Tom. Thanks so much for listening.

Coming to you from the WXOX studios in downtown Louisville, Kentucky. I'm Sundrop Tom. This is Art FM Morning Rounds. Recapping our previous set. Opened up with music from Joe Grushecki and the House Rockers. He's Swimming with the Sharks. After that, Jesse Dayton off his 2019 mixtape. You heard him covering The Boss, State Trooper. Cool cover from Ellen McElwain, live at the Bitter End in New York City, 1972. The album is Honky Tonk Angel on the Polydor label. You heard Ode to Billy Joe. Our set ended with live grooves from Nick Waterhouse. Just a fine show live at Pappy and Harriet's in the desert. I feel an urge coming on. Underneath me is George Jones. Off George Jones Sings Bob Wills, he's doing the steel guitar rag. This very important word all about safe and well. After a severe weather incident, or even a natural disaster, letting your family and friends know that you are safe and well can bring your loved ones great peace of mind. 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The Hanging Gardens is a walk through the foundations of contemporary classical, experimental, avant-garde, and outsider music. Weaved through the pieces of great musicians like Stravinsky, Xenakis, Reich, Riley, Glass, Crumb, Monk, Messiaen, and many, many more. The Hanging Gardens is your journey through the daring avant-garde of our recent past and current moment. Hanging Gardens, hear it on Art FM. Underneath me is Los Didos, Hot Rod Bob. Coming up in our next set, we get spiritual, gospel-centric. Going to hear from Lucky Peterson, the Reverend Harvey Gates, Pop Staples, the late, great Donny Hathaway. Playing out the hour, Salvatore Dragato. All that on Art FM Morning Rounds. I'm Sundrop Tom. Thanks for listening.

0: Lord, the devil thought he had me.
1: Thank you for your mercy. Thank you.
0: I said the devil thought he had me. Said the devil thought he had me.

yeah. Oh Lord. Yeah, sound mighty good to me. Yeah. You know what?

Wrapping up this hour of Art FM Morning Rounds with Salvatore Dragato, carried by six. Final set this hour opened up with Lucky Peterson off The Son of a Blues Man. You heard I'm Still Here. After that, Pop Staples off Don't Lose This. You heard Will the Circle Be Unbroken. After that, the Reverend Harvey Gates, It's Hard to Live in This Old World. And you just heard Donny Hathaway, Lord Help Me.

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I'm Sundrop Tom, and this is Art FM Morning Rounds. 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Open up with the Kentucky Headhunters with Johnny Johnson. Off Meet Me in Blues Land, you heard Superman Blues. After that, the legendary Dion DiMucci out of Brooklyn. Truly a hero of rock and roll and the blues. Still at it, you heard Dion and Joe Bonamassa with Take It Back. That's off Dion's Stomping Ground 2021 release. The great Delbert McClinton with his self-made men. If I Hock My Guitar off Tall, Dark, and Handsome. That's a 2019 release. You just heard The Blasters off Streets of Fire, a rock and roll fable. You heard The Blasters with Blue Shadows. 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

Coming up in our next set, the ladies of pop, modern country, all that and more predominate in our next set. We're going to hear from Maren Morris, The Secret Sisters, The Shades, Paintbox, and Leona Lewis. All that on Art of Them Morning Rounds. I'm Sundrop Tom. Thanks so much for listening.

Coming to you from the WXOX studios in downtown Louisville, Kentucky, I'm Sundrop Tom. This is ArtFM Morning Rounds. Underneath me, David McCallum. Downtown. Recapping our previous pop-centric set, opened up with Maren Morris off Dreamsicle. You heard Grand Bouquet. The Secret Sisters followed with Same Water. And that was followed by some New York City pop out of the 50s from the Shades with the Knott Sisters. You heard Sunglasses. And then some bubblegum rock across the pond, 70s-centric. You heard Paintbox with Get Ready for Love. And after that, Leona Lewis, the nice take on the pop classic, If I Can't Have You. It's a very important word all about Project Hope. Hope has the power to change lives. That's why for over 65 years, Project Hope has partnered with local health workers around the world to deliver urgent relief and long-term solutions that strengthen health systems. 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That's projecthope.org. Here's Willie Mitchell with Watermelon Man. 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Whether you're enjoying a morning cup or a nightcap, there is music to move you. 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Hear it on ArtFM. Coming up, we wrap up this hour of ArtFM Morning Rounds with country sounds, pop sounds, mixing things up. We're going to hear from Buck Owens, The Monkees, Bobby Gentry, Paul Birch, Roy Gaines, Richie Hart, and playing out the hour, Les Baxter. All that on ArtFM Morning Rounds. I'm Sundrop Tom. Thanks for listening.

Wrapping up this edition of Art of M Morning Rounds with Les Baxter, Dungalero. Our final set opened up with Buck Owens and his Buckaroos, You Can't Make Nothing Out of That But Love, off the Kansas City Song. Then off Headquarters, you heard the Monkees, I Can't Get Her Off My Mind. Bobby Gentry followed off Patchwork, the story of Miss Clara and Azusa Sue. Paul Birch and WPA Ball Club followed with Mardi Gras in Mobile. After that, Roy Gaines singing about Alabama Sue. And you just heard Richie Hart with I Want You. This has been Art of M Morning Rounds. I'm Sundrop Tom. Hope you enjoyed the show.

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1: Train is coming, baby. Said train is coming now. Hi, this is Ken Boone, and always remember to tune in to Train to Scoville. Remember, check them out. Ken Boone says so. Well,

Young Delroy Wilson, warming us up tonight on the train to Scaville. You Bend My Love. I'm kind of going crazy trying to remember what Curtis Mayfield song this is inspired by. It's different title, different words, but that has got Curtis Mayfield and the Impression signature all over it. So I'm going to have to just investigate more deeply just to satisfy myself later. And that's why I am such a music nut. And I come in here every week with all these records that I fanatically collect to entertain you for an hour on the train to Scaville. I'm Brian Tomsic, your host. And I'm going to do just that right now with a little thing from King Stitt and his friends.

0: James Bond, 007. 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
1: Dollars instead of bonds.

with the Supersonics in the background, featuring Johnny Moore on trumpet. We're going to go into our first break of the evening. This tune's called Sound and Soul. You're the great producer, singer, just an extraordinary artist in the world of reggae music. Lloyd Charmers, underrecognized, and did some great stuff like that one called Dollars and Bonds. Of course, the great Ken Booth before that with his cover of The Magnificent, That's the Way Nature Planned It. And I played that thinking about the previous song, because I think everybody who heard that, that knows this music anyways, would go, oh, Ken Booth's version of this song is better. That was Dandy's version, which wasn't bad, but Ken Booth's was sublime. We heard a couple from the Maytals before that, Thy Kingdom Come, and a collaboration with King Stitt off of his great Studio One album, Dance Hall 63, Love Divine. We open the show up tonight with Delroy Wilson's You Bend My Love from 1965. That's where we've been going so far on the train to Scaville. Our journey has just begun, so don't get off.

on to your work, y'all. Watch what you're doing and watch what you're saying, as I was saying. Cool down your temper. Take your time. 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We can't see now so much for real, yeah?

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1: Okay, well, thanks for being on the Power Hour. This is the third in a series of shows we're doing. 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In this case, it's London. We started these shows with a station in Dallas and moved on to Phoenix, and now we're getting out of the country. No better place to begin that trek than in London. Alt UK has been carrying the Flower Power Hour almost since we started. 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
7: Alt UK Radio started as a pet project of mine. I work in IT, and I got bored one afternoon. I was supposed to be in a meeting with somebody who never turned up, so I started messing around with a website. And yeah, that was nearly 6 years ago, and it's just been going from strength to strength. I've got presenters pretty much every day from 7 a.m. till probably late in the evening, and you've been with me right from the start, I think.
1: Yeah, I think so. You got a great voice, Jonathan. Have you done radio?
7: Yeah, many years. I don't present anymore, just purely because I don't have the time, but that's why I started my website, because I wanted to keep my foot in the door.
1: We're going to be talking about Flower Power music from the London area. You had some really tough choices to make. I asked you to pick out a number of tunes to include in the show. Let's start with a band whose 45s jammed the airwaves here in the States for years, the Dave Clark Five. Where were these guys from?
7: Oh, wow. Where can I start with Dave Clark Five? They are from North Hertfordshire. I was trying to find a UK-based group that was from my area and that had some sort of personal connection to me. I picked this because growing up, I'm from a family of five, and my dad's name was Dave, and we were constantly called the Dave Clark Five, and this particular tune was a big favourite of his. That's why I picked

0: Alt-UK Radio, Jonathan Clark's our guest. We've had the pleasure of talking with Rod Argent of the Zombies on the show, and that band's from St. Albans, right? Just a little north of London.
1: Yes, so St. Albans is in Hertfordshire, as I say, north of London. I go there quite a bit. It's got an active nightlife on a Friday and a Saturday night. And yeah, again, it's guitar music. I love guitar music, and I love the Zombies, and this is a great tune.
0: Were the Zombies big in London and the rest of England like they were here in the States?
1: Oh, God, yeah. The thing with me is I am at the ripe old age of a young 45, so a bit before my time, but being a guitarist myself, I do love the Zombies, and yeah, I got into them quite early on.
2: The Flower Power Hour.

0: Jonathan Clark of Alt UK in London on the line with us. Donovan Leach is from Scotland, but he was raised not far from St. Albans in Hatfield, right?
1: Yeah, Hatfield, just up the road from St. Albans, about 10 minutes up the road. And I love this tune. Again, because of my age, I'm not entirely sure what it's about, but it's one of those songs I could just listen to and repeat over and over again.
0: Are you a fan of Saffron?
1: Oh, yes. She's mad about me.
2: I'm just mad about Saffron. Saffron's

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1: a gingerbread man with a hernia.
2: We're on the phone with Jonathan Clark of Alt UK, talking about London area flower power music. What part of the London area are you from originally?
3: So I'm actually from a little town called Chesson, again, north of London. It's not much to say about it, but it did give the UK one of its probably most famous artists of all time, Sir Cliff Richard. I went to the same school as him, obviously not the same time.
2: Yeah, not big here in the States, but he was huge in the UK, wasn't he?
3: He was massive. He first started out trying to be a UK Elvis, I suppose.
2: Yeah.
3: With him in the Shadows, and then he sort of mixed into his own style. He's massive. I've had the pleasure of seeing him at the Royal Albert Hall. I took my mother to see him a few years ago. Interesting fact about him: he dated my neighbour's daughter back in the 60s, very, very briefly. And his real name is carved into the council building wall. Yeah. Of the flat I grew up in. Harry Webb, that was his name, and that's what's carved on the council building wall.
2: And he asks a darn good question: why should the devil have all the good music?
3: I love this tune. My parents were churchgoers, and

0: Tony Rivers, Stu Calver, John Perry, Clint Cottini, Graham Jarvis, Mo Foster, Graham Todd with the Grumbling Appendix, Graham Murray, Dave Christopher, led by Terry Britton. They don't have a name collectively, but what a band.
1: Jonathan Clark of Alt UK in London on the line with us. You're a little bit younger than probably most of our Flower Power listeners at the age of 45, Jonathan. Did you ever own any Cream albums, or did anybody in your household?
2: So I learned to play the guitar at a young age, not through any influence of my parents, but my guitar tutor was a good friend of Eric Clapton.
1: Ah.
2: And that's how I got into Clapton and then Cream. And I actually had a poster of Cream on my wall, which was signed by Jim Marshall because it was advertising Marshall amplifiers. And when I got that poster, my grandmother got it for me. She had no idea who Jim Marshall was, nor did she have any idea who Cream was. And I got the poster, and I've still got it to this day. And it's one of my treasured possessions.
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1: We heard six tasty tunes, all done by bands with London ties.
2: It's all about London this hour. Cream flashed us back to 67 for We're Going Wrong from Disraeli Gears.
1: From 1977, Cliff Richard asked, why should the devil have all the good music?
2: Yeah.
1: From his album Small Corners.
2: Also Donovan, title cut from Mellow Yellow, and the Zombies with I Love You.
1: That came out in 65 on the album The Zombies Begin Here.
2: The Dave Clark Five gave us Bits and Pieces. We also heard True by Spandau Ballet in the background.
1: Yeah, Tony Hadley of Spandau Ballet is also from London.
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1: Jonathan gave us 22 suggestions for music with London ties, and we only have time for 12 this hour.
2: The others on his list we did not have time for include Simon Le Bon of Duran Duran, The Shadows, and Dusty Springfield.
1: Plus Genesis, Steve Hackett is from London, Motorhead, Matt Monroe, and Iron Maiden.
2: We will be hearing from Mott the Hoople, Elton John, and Eric Clapton.
1: Plus The Kinks, George Michael, Deep Purple, and
2: Rod Stewart, born in Highgate, North London. I see that, like me, you like his early work, too. I like him with and without faces.
3: I think one of my first albums I bought when I got my very first job and I was earning income. The interesting fact about Rod Stewart, his wife is a what we call a special constable in the UK, which is basically an unpaid police officer. She does it voluntarily in her spare time.
2: Wow.
3: She's been on the news quite a bit.
2: Wow.
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1: Crunchies and hempies, earth mothers, vegans, hyper vegans. We're all here.
2: This is another in our series talking with the owners of our affiliate radio stations about the music in their area. Jonathan Clark of Alt UK London is our guest. Mott the Hoople has London ties, right?
3: Yeah, some of them are from Hereford, but I think one or two of them were actually born in Hertfordshire as well.
2: All the way from Memphis. I love that tune.
3: I picked this. I was looking for something from them, and I thought this was quite suitable for you guys.

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I got to Oreo, you know, took a month.

0: We are celebrating the power of the flower. Jonathan Clark is our guest, talking about London area music. Watford is just up the M1 from London, right?
1: Yeah, my grandmother was from Watford. Lovely town. A lot of my family are from Watford.
0: What kind of a place is that where Elton John was known and probably still known as Reginald Dwight?
1: It's a lovely town. It's gotten so much bigger over the years. There's a lovely place called the Harlequin Shopping Centre. I've spent many a childhood over there. It's a beautiful area. Soon the

0: Alt UK's Jonathan Clark is our guest. You got the Flower Power Hour. Eric Clapton was born in Ripley, just maybe an hour outside of London. Of course, Cream was formed there too. You've chosen one of my favorite Clapton tunes for us to play. Tell us about this cut.
1: I couldn't help but pick this tune. I learned to play the guitar quite young. As I said before, my guitar teacher knew Eric Clapton, and I can't remember what film this is from with John Travolta. There's just something about it. It's acoustically, it's perfect, right down to the bass, the links, the guitar solo. I've said this before. If I ever had to pick a tune for my own funeral, it would be this tune. It's so perfect.

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1: We go back to North London for our next band. Ray Davies, born in the Fortis Green area of London, right?
2: That's right, yes. Yeah, absolutely right.
1: You picked out Lola for us to play. Tell us why.
2: It's just a great tune. It's about being free. It's about being yourself. I think to a certain degree it's about sexuality, but, you know, who cares? It's about love. It's a great tune.
1: Yeah.
2: And I love the reference to Cherry Cola as well.

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1: We're hanging with Jonathan Clark of London radio station Alt UK. I'm not a huge George Michael fan, but I do love the Stevie Wonder cover that you have chosen for us to play.
2: Yeah, it's a great tune. George Michael is a local legend around here. His house, which is just up the road from me now in North London, it's now a museum, and I've driven past it many a time. And this tune he did with, I think it was Mary J. Blige, probably one of my

0: power of the flowers.
1: This portion of the show brought to you by the residents of a small planet which is slowly being sucked into a black hole somewhere in a distant corner of the universe. Why? Because they care.
2: We're flashing you back to the greatness of London-based flower power this hour.
3: And that was George Michael with help from Mary J. Blige, covering the great Stevie Wonder tune, As.
2: Rod Stewart at the top with the title cut from his second album, Gasoline Alley.
3: Plus Mott the Hoople, all the way from Memphis, a story about a guy whose guitar was shipped to Oriole, Kentucky, instead of Memphis, Tennessee.
2: Seems like it'd be pretty hard to mix up those two locations.
3: Yeah, you'd really have to be on some serious drugs.
2: We also heard Elton John. Country Comfort came out on his 1970 album, Tumbleweed Connection.
3: Eric Clapton was born in the London area. Change the World was recorded for the John Travolta movie Phenomenon.
2: And the Kinks gave us the title cut from Lola.
3: We're spreading peace and love while talking with London-based Jonathan Clark this hour.
2: The last person born in London to earn the Nobel Peace Prize was disarmament campaigner Philip Noel Baker in 1959.
4: Thank you.
3: Deep Purple, another London area band. Here in the States, they sometimes get a bad rap as just a heavy metal band, but they are very accomplished. I especially love their early works like Book of Taliesin. You've chosen a live version of a song we haven't played on the show because it does reinforce that hard rock image. But tell us about the tune and this version of Smoke on the Water.
5: I can't remember how many times I've listened to this tune.
3: Yeah.
5: It is an amazing live set. I wouldn't say I'm a big fan of Deep Purple, but there's just something about this song that just sits with me. It's about the fire at Montreux, and the images it draws up, it feels like you were there when it happened. My partner and I have been wanting to go to Montreux for a while now, and that's just one of the places I would love to visit and just sort of stand there late at night and imagine that image that they saw when the fire took hold.

0: We've had the pleasure of talking about London area bands with London's alt-UK radio station owner, Jonathan Clark, this hour. If you ever make it to the Ozarks here in the States, Jonathan, be sure to look us up.
1: I would love to. I'd love to meet you guys. You guys are fantastic. I love your show.
0: Thank you, sir. Meanwhile, keep up the great work with alt-UK, and we wish you peace and love, man.
1: And you guys. Take care.
0: Say goodnight, Mojo. Good girl. Hey.

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9: This is Richard Williams of Kansas. And this is the Flower Power Hour, asking you to pray for peace.
6: And how are we doing this morning, sir?
10: Get down. What else is new?
6: Well, RFK Jr. called. He said we can take our masks off until we reach the point of no return.
10: Okay.
6: And the Cisco kid called.
10: Has he finished that video of Big Bird dancing to Ben Bolero?
6: No, but he said to smile. Happy days are coming soon.
10: Easy for him to say.
6: And your ex, Trudy, called. Said to ask you, why can't we be friends?
10: Ah, jeez.
6: Galileo Psychotherapy. Smile happy. It's for you, sir. It's Bombay calling.

0: Ladies and gentlemen, we interrupt this scheduled transmission to bring you an announcement of national importance from the White House in Washington, D.C.
1: The administration ordered marijuana to be reclassified as a less dangerous drug. Yep, people are excited after the announcement. Trump's approval rating skyrocketed with cashiers at Trader Joe's. Of course, the president doesn't smoke weed. Whenever Trump says, let's burn one, he's talking about the Epstein file.

0: This just in.
1: The Supreme Court decided that it's all right to put people in jail now if we just think
2: they're going to commit a crime.
1: It's called preventive detention. All you've got to do now is just think they're going to commit a crime. Well, if we'd have known this 7 or 8 years ago, we could have put a bunch of these Republicans directly into prison.

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1: Renegade Nuns on Wheels.
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3: I've got to take a little mental escape. Brian's got to have some loose gummies in here somewhere. Ooh, sativa. Oh, Bri, you beautiful scumbag.

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1: And we're getting off on the magic of Jeff Beck, Jimmy Page, and Maurice Ravel.
2: Beck on lead guitar, Page doing the producing, and that's their take on Ravel's Bolero.
1: Backed by a supergroup lineup including Keith Moon, John Paul Jones, and Nicky Hopkins.
2: Also the Indigo Girls singing the praises of astronomer Galileo Galilei, who spent much of his life under house arrest after the Catholic Church convicted him of heresy.
1: It's a beautiful day at the top with Bombay Calling, a violin heavy classical rock fusion number from their debut album.
2: And we're saluting the band War this hour. They gave us the Cisco Kid, inspired by that TV show in the 50s about a Mexican cowboy and his sidekick, Pancho.
1: War started out as Eric Burdon's backup band, but after he split, they were honored with 17 gold, platinum, or multi-platinum awards.
2: The core lineup included Lonnie Jordan, keyboards and vocals, Howard Scott, guitar and vocals, B.B. Dickerson, bass, and the great Lee Oscar on harmonica.
1: Plus Harold Brown, drums, Charles Miller, sax and flute, and Papa D. Allen, congas and percussion.
2: And War is up next, flashing us a peace sign.
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0: In a state where marijuana is legal, name a kind of business that is booming.
1: Dispensary.
0: Dispensary. Jack.
2: The clinics where you go to rehab.
0: The rehab clinic.

0: In a state where marijuana is legal, name a kind of business that's booming.
1: What about a doctor? Because they have to write the prescriptions.
0: Doctors. Daryl Senior.
2: Food.
0: Yeah.

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1: Rich Williams of Kansas on the line with us. Point of No Return. Tell us about that title cut.
2: Phil had come up with the album title. And then the artist had come up with the concept of the ship going over the edge, which really captured that moment. Like you're leaning over backwards in a chair.
1: Mm.
2: And you're at that point where you can't go forward and you're going to go backward, but you haven't started yet. And Steve took that imagery into more of a seafaring concept.
1: Yeah.
2: Meanwhile, Robbie was doing a lot of these. That's cool. And so when Steve wrote, it was kind of an offset of that.
1: Mm-hmm.
2: It started there.

0: Congrats, my friend. You've got the Flower Power Hour.
1: Getting a good buzz on with Kansas at the point of no return.
0: Written by Steve Walsh, Robbie Steinhardt, and Phil Ehart. And that was Robbie on violin. He passed away in 2021.
1: We also heard The Flock with Big Bird, featuring another great violinist, Jerry Goodman.
0: Jerry went on to play with the Mahavishnu Orchestra later. And we're saluting the band War this hour.
1: We heard him do Peace Sign, the title track from their 1994 comeback album.
0: And the title cut from Why Can't We Be Friends? That was played in space during the joint U.S.-Russian 1975 Apollo-Soyuz mission.
1: The Flower Power Hour is coming to you from the Bamboo Peace Palace in Eureka Springs, Arkansas.
0: Inside the George Carlin Memorial Studio.
2: Hindus, Muslims, Jews, Christians all taking turns killing each other because God told them it was a good idea.
0: And this hour, we salute the winner of the 1958 Nobel Peace Prize, Belgian Dominican friar George Prie.
1: He established organizations to build villages for people who were living in refugee camps after World War II.
0: Imagine someone doing something to help refugees, you know?
1: Yeah.
0: Instead of just trying to kick them out of the country.
1: We've got Jesse Wells up now to introduce and sing a song he calls Masks Off.
3: I guess when I reckon I have an opinion, it feels like been constant chaos, constant distraction, being used as a tool, it's being implemented to stupefy Americans. Chaos, total and constant psychological war on the ability for anybody to concentrate on one thing long enough to fully take in the ridiculousness and the cruelty of it all. All pretense has been thrown out. When they do something, it's for obvious reasons now. They don't even bother hiding. That's where, like, masks off comes from. The masks are off.
4: I can't tell you.

The nation is hacked, is boiling and festering and stabbing itself in the back. Who here is surprised by that?

0: We pause in this program to bring you an unpaid, non-political announcement.
1: When you discover that you aren't running this universe, you're not even running your own breathing, and you say, who's in charge around here? Well, nobody's in charge. There won't be anybody in charge. It's just this happened.
0: We now return to our scheduled program.

It's like they say in the Upanishads, those ancient texts of Hinduism. They say, Tapamasu, you're it. You are everything that's going on. In other words, you are a particular place at which the whole universe is focused.

0: this is Billy Sherwood of Yes.
1: Hi there, I'm John Anderson of Yes. Eureka, you found it.
0: The Flower Power Hour with Ken and MJ.
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4: No, the White House.

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3: Plus Donovan trying to get Trudy into the sack. 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
5: I ain't got no money.
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4: And we'd love to hear from you. 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
4: This hour's magic dust was confiscated from Alan Watts, Firesign Theater, Pete Davidson, Family Guy, and Jimmy Fallon.
3: And for my long deep closer, I've got Eric Burden and his first band, The Animals.
4: With a trippy version of Paint It Black, recorded live at Monterey Pop, June 16, 1967.
3: First, a few words of wisdom from American-born Tibetan Buddhist and ordained nun, Pema Chodron.
4: All you need to know is that the future is wide open, and you're about to create it by what you do.
6: The vibrations are just going to be flowing everywhere.
7: Peace.

this man. Some 30 years ago now, he was brilliant. He shone like the dark desert night. Yeah, he was a musician. He played a big old Hammond B3, Leslie Speakers. He was a blues man. Passed the fire from hand to hand. His humor, his demeanor, everything about him was black. Yeah. He knew all about the metals, he knew all about the elements, the meaning of the four winds. He told me that he talked to the winds. One night, a voice carried on the wind from the west, put his head on the railroad track, and for sure, I know he never

0: When you discover that you aren't running this universe, you're not even running your own breathing, and you say, who's in charge around here? Well, nobody's in charge. Never was anybody in charge. There's just this happening. It's like they say in the Upanishads, those ancient texts of Hinduism. They say, Tattvamasi, you're it. Ha! You're everything that's going on. In other words, you are a particular place at which the whole universe is focused.
1: Holy mother forking Sherpa.
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1: Hi there, I'm John Anderson of Yes. Eureka! You found it!
2: I long for a new world rising, full of rippling waters. But every day's the same. I wake up and shout, "Roll over, Beethoven, you're snoring!" Then I hear the El Dorado Overture, and I just can't get it out of my head. And from my epitaph, Mr. Soul sings dead flowers on a tightrope in the court of the Crimson Kings.

0: Howdy, Lieutenant Behind. What's up?
1: We ain't. Got some more loco weed?
0: Yeah, sure. Got some Road Apple Red right here.
1: Which way'd we go?
0: We went that-a-way.
2: Hi, this is Bob Carpenter, the Nitty Gritty Dirt Band. You've got the Flower Power Hour. Peace, love, and rock and roll.

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1: Celebrating the power of the flower, Rippling Waters from the Nitty Gritty Dirt Band from their LP, Symphonian Dream.
0: We opened the show with an awesome King Crimson cut, The Court of the Crimson King.
1: That was Ian McDonald on the Mellotron, inspired by James Brown.
0: Wow! King Crimson was incredible.
1: Yeah.
0: And I'll bring him back later for my long, deep closing track.
1: At this hour, we are featuring the genius of Jeff Lynne and the Electric Light Orchestra. We heard their extended version of Rollover Beethoven back there.
0: ELO was formed in 1971 by three guys who were in The Move, Jeff Lynne, Roy Wood, and Bev Bevan.
1: And this is the album where the cover shows what appears to be a scene from The Wizard of Oz,
0: where the Wicked Witch tries to steal Dorothy's ruby red slippers.
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2: From the album, On the Third Day, the first ELO LP produced without input from Roy Wood. ELO disbanded in 86, then Bev Bevan had ELO Part 2 after that, and Jeff Lynne and Richard Tandy later performed as Jeff Lynne's ELO.
1: And we'll end this Flower Power Hour with the group that started it, King Crimson.
2: Featuring Robert Fripp on acoustic and electric guitar, Greg Lake on bass and vocals.
1: Ian McDonald plays mellotron, harpsichord, piano, flute, organ, and clarinet.
2: Yeah, he's busy. Michael Giles on drums and percussion. And incredible lyrics by Peter Sinfeld on the track Epitaph.
1: Right after a few not-so-optimistic words from King Crimson lyricist Peter Sinfeld.
2: Knowledge is a deadly friend when no one sets the rules. 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
4: Baby sister, what took a

So that's what you call tasty. That is Carmen Ratti's band featuring Jill Dineen on vocals with Come to Me. That is the title cut from their recent release. Really, really nice sound that is kind of evocative of some singers I think I'm going to slide right into. You are riding on the Big Blue Train, the Blue Light Central. I'm Mark Trenick. Very glad to have you guys with us.

Well, that is great if unplanned. Here we are rolling now through scenery that I am very, very fond of. We heard the Spinners from Atlantic Rhythm and Blues, 1947 through 74, Volume 8, 1970 through 1974. Very specific place you can find that one. One of a kind from the Spinners. We heard Come and Be a Winner from Sharon Jones and the Dap Kings off of Soul of a Woman. Before that, All Good from Ina Forsman from the album Been Meaning to Tell You. That's a couple years old now. And then going back quite a ways for Whitney Houston. And that is included on a tribute to Curtis Mayfield. We heard Look Into Your Heart. You are riding on the big blue train, the Blue Light Central. I am so very glad to have you guys with us.

Eva Cassidy from Eva by Heart. How can I keep from singing? Sliding into gospel. Started off a bit of Philly soul with La La La La Means I Love You. We heard Soul Sanctuary from Prince off of Emancipation, and then Melody Gardot giving us a bit of pop jazz there with If the Stars Were Mine. And the thrill. Soulful take of I Want Everyone to Know. So how can I keep from singing? Something of a wisp of a thread of a theme in that. Just enough to make it interesting, but I'm just going to continue the theme, such as it is. You're riding on the Big Blue Train, the Blue Light Central.

0: That was Imelda May, going back about 20 years for Forever, You and Me. We heard from the most recent album from James Hunter 6, Off the Fence. We heard Here and Now, and before that, Hey Love, Crystal Shawanda from Church House Blues, and starting off with I Want Everyone to Know, Curtis Salgado from Wiggle Out of This. And you have been riding on the Big Blue Train, the Blue Light Central. I hope you enjoyed this one. I definitely enjoyed putting it together. And I invite you to join us next time when our blues train will roll again. Till then, for the Catfish Woman, Railroad Tie, the Maxwell Kid, and the rest of the crew, I'm Mark Drenick.
1: I want to hold you in my arms till you say, just

0: Welcome to Between the Lines, presenting news and analysis of critical issues affecting our communities, the nation, and the world. I'm Scott Harris. This week we present David Ferris, professor of political science at Roosevelt University, who examines the rising cost of Trump's Iran war quagmire that he appears unable to end. Mel Goodman, a senior fellow at the Center for International Policy and former CIA analyst, who observes that America is losing international influence and credibility while China is emerging as a leading global power. And David Holtz of the Oil and Water Don't Mix Coalition, who talks about the campaign to shut down the Line 5 fossil fuel pipeline before it contaminates the Great Lakes, one of the largest sources of fresh water in the world. But first, we begin with a summary of some of the week's underreported news stories.
1: Flavio Bolsonaro, the son of convicted coup plotter and former Brazilian President Jair Bolsonaro, is a leading candidate in the country's presidential election, who recently saw his prospects crater after an Intercept Brazil investigation released messages linking the younger Bolsonaro to Daniel Vorcaro, a disgraced banker at the center of a massive bank fraud. The messages show Flavio asking Vorcaro to complete payments related to the financing of a film about his father, who's now serving a 27-year prison sentence for attempting a coup in 2022 after he lost the presidential election. The Economist reports that Vorcaro tried to sell his bank, Banco Master, which regulators allege to be a Ponzi scheme. Vorcaro was arrested in November as he tried to board a private jet to Dubai. While earlier polls found that Flavio was nearly tied with incumbent Leftist Workers' Party president Luiz Inácio Lula da Silva, who's running for an unprecedented fourth term this October, Flavio's post-scandal outlook is now bleak. Betting markets had Flavio favored to win the presidency, but since the banking scandal broke, he's plunged into second place by 10 points. The shocking death of six migrant men found in a railroad car in Laredo, Texas on May 10th is a glaring reminder of the risks for those trying to enter the U.S. through the southern border. Immigrants from Central and Latin America and elsewhere face dangers from human traffickers, U.S. border agents, and right-wing militias. The men from Mexico and Honduras who died ranged in age from 14 to 56 years and likely hired a smuggler to cross the border. U.S. investigators believe the men became trapped in a blistering hot train boxcar without water. Hot temperatures in Arizona's Sonoran Desert make summer an extremely dangerous time for migrants crossing the border. Each year, hundreds of people die in the borderlands between Mexico and southwestern states. Most of the deaths caused by extreme temperatures occur between May and September, when desert temperatures rise above 115 degrees Fahrenheit. The Guardian reports that a former Border Patrol agent turned immigrant rights activist said immigration officers are taught to destroy water jugs left in the desert by humanitarian aid groups, and far-right militias often engage in the same type of deadly vandalism. As summer approaches, the snowpack in mountain ranges across western states is at a dangerous low point, signaling a new wildfire risk, lower water allocations for farmers, and jeopardizing affordable hydropower electricity. Despite a scattering of spring snowstorms, western states are confronting the impact of a deep snowpack deficit. As states prepare for the warm summer months, Stateline News reports that farmers are already bracing for cutbacks in water allotments, and fisheries managers are expecting low water flows that could threaten salmon runs. Because of an extremely dry winter, western ski resorts were

forced to close early, and a March heat wave shortened the winter season further. Water allocations for states, tribes, and farmers in the region are governed by a complicated and fiercely contested system known as the Colorado River Compact. In recent years, cutbacks reduced the water allocation for central Arizona, including all of the water for agricultural users. Now, states are fighting over even less water and struggling to negotiate who should bear the cost. This week's news summary was compiled by Bob Nixon. For Between the Lines, I'm Anna.

0: With talks between the Trump regime and Iran stalled, and negotiators unable to reach a peace agreement, the U.S. military announced on May 25th that it had launched airstrikes targeting Iranian missile sites and boats attempting to deploy mines. Iran's Islamic Revolutionary Guard Corps promised a decisive reciprocal response to any ceasefire violations. Just the day before, President Trump sent conflicting messages about whether any progress had been made on a deal to end the war. Key issues that appear unresolved include the future status of Iran's nuclear program, their missile stockpile, control over the Strait of Hormuz, and whether or not an agreement would end Israel's attack on Hezbollah in Lebanon. Adding to the confusion, Trump called on Gulf monarchies to sign on to the Abraham Accords to normalize relations with Israel, a demand that most observers dismissed as unlikely. Your reporter spoke with David Ferris, professor of political science at Roosevelt University, whose recent Nation magazine commentary is titled, "Why Ending the Iran War May Be a Never-Ending Story." Here he talks about Trump's apparent inability to end his own Iran war quagmire and the long-term damage to the United States' standing in the international community.
1: The president took the United States into a war with deeply delusional objectives, discovered pretty quickly that they were not going to achieve those objectives, at least not the way that they thought they were, and discovered to their horror that Iran has a source of leverage over not just us, but the entire global economy, that no one in Washington seemed to have thought through very well, even though it had been, you know, kind of war games within the Pentagon for decades. And yet they all seemed really taken aback that the Strait of Hormuz has been closed this whole time. And so Trump kind of went guns blazing into this war. I thought it was going to be this kind of like Venezuela scenario, you know, where they deposed the top of the regime and replace it with somebody more compliant, only to find that they have inadvertently put people who are even more hardline into power in Tehran, who are, I think, pretty justifiably in no mood to compromise right now, right? I think from Iran's perspective here, the United States has clearly bitten off more than it can chew. The president is embarrassing himself on a daily basis, seems to have no idea how to get himself out of this situation without making concessions that he himself has spent like the better part of a decade making fun of, in terms of like the kinds of concessions that were made to Iran in the Joint Comprehensive Plan of Action that was negotiated by President Obama. So we're in the muck and mire here, right? What's happening this weekend does seem to be moving a little bit faster than things had been before, although the New York Times is reporting airstrikes on Iranian missile launch sites in the Persian Gulf. I think the basic problem here is that President Trump and his team have no serious expertise on board at all about Iran, right? Like, they decimated the State Department. There are no seasoned negotiators taking part in these talks. And that what they want cannot really be delivered. And it can't be delivered without a really dramatic escalation of American military action that Iran knows that Trump won't do, right? And so they're in this place where they know that they need to make certain concessions to Iran, right? Is that tolls on the Strait of Hormuz? Is that, you know, a shorter timeline of suspension of enrichment activities? Like, who knows, right? Because we're not in the room here. And neither you nor me nor anybody else listening to this program, I think, believes a word the president says anyway, for also for good reason. And so we're just full of uncertainty, right? And there's this consistent pattern where the president claims that we're about to wrap things up, you know, the Strait will open, we're getting everything we want, the Iranians have agreed to all this stuff, and then the markets move and the stock market jumps and oil prices fall, and then it turns out to not be true at all. We seem to be in that part of the cycle where Trump's claims are colliding with the reality on the ground. And the reality on the ground is that the Iranian regime is emboldened and is not going to fold their hand here without getting pretty significant concessions out of us. I just don't see how he's going to sign off on that without looking completely ridiculous, right? And so that's kind of the pickle that we're in right now. And I don't really see much having shifted in the last week or so that would change that basic dynamic.
0: Professor Ferris, you wrote in your recent Nation commentary about the possibility that Trump may try to just walk away from this conflict if he's unable to negotiate a peace deal, declare a victory of some kind, and attempt to save face with a propaganda campaign to boost his poll numbers. Whether or not that could be successful is another question. But what are the consequences for the United States and its standing in the world?
1: It's catastrophic. In terms of like the United States and its foreign policy, as we have understood it for the past 75 or 80 years, for all of its flaws and warts and inconsistencies and hypocrisies, that foreign policy as we know it is over. Right. I mean, we have so comprehensively alienated our allies in Europe. I mean, NATO is a thing that exists on paper at this point. I don't think anybody in NATO believes that the United States would come to anyone's aid in the event of a real conflict. It's not clear that they would come to our aid. Well, we've destroyed like one of the greatest alliances in history. And we've also destroyed the sort of the equilibrium in the Persian Gulf. We had all of these sort of like supplicant monarchs eating out of our hands, believing that we were the key to their security, only to discover that not only would we take actions that would directly undermine their security, but that we were actually incapable of like undoing the damage that we had done. And I think that's probably the most shocking thing to many of our allies. Now, like, I'm not a fan of a lot of these countries, okay? These are like horrific autocracies that have like very terrible internal practices. I don't like really see much of a moral difference between them and the government in Iran anyway, right? But like in terms of like the foreign policy that we had 15 weeks ago, I don't see how any of that comes back. If you're the United Arab Emirates, if you're Qatar, if you're Oman, and you see the greatest military behemoth in human history incapable of using the most expensive navy in the world to clear a single shipping channel that you yourself are responsible for screwing up in the first place. It's just hard to, you know, it's like you can't unsee some of this stuff, right? It's not just that we're untrustworthy, that we can't be trusted to stick by an agreement, that we can't be trusted not to attack people while we're negotiating with them. It is actually the revelation of like pretty stark American military vulnerabilities and weaknesses that I think a lot of adversaries are taking note of. So there's all sorts of like really, I think, pretty significant implications for American power. Now, do I think it would be all bad for the United States to have a little bit less freedom of maneuver to do whatever we want to anyone in the whole world? Not necessarily, no, right? Like, I think that you could see some changes to American policy and American attitudes in the world and the kinds of things that we're willing or able to do to people. I don't think it's the worst thing in the world that we don't get to do those things anymore, right? But it's a massive humiliation for Trump, and it's going to be, whoever takes over in Washington next is going to be looking at a very, very different landscape, and it's a landscape in which all of our adversaries look at us and think, like, you know, we didn't think we'd be able to get away with this thing, but now maybe we could. Yeah. I'd like if the Iranians can take on the United States, fight them to a draw, and extract concessions from them. What can we get away with, right? I mean, that's what's going to be going through the minds of a lot of world leaders in the next 10 years or so.
0: That was David Ferris, professor of political science at Roosevelt University. Find a link to his recent Nation magazine commentary titled "Why Ending the Iran War May Be a Never-Ending Story" and related analysis by visiting our Between the Lines website at btlonline.org. Donald Trump's second state visit to Beijing, the first of his second term, May 13th through the 15th, produced little of substance. In face-to-face talks with People's Republic of China President Xi Jinping, Trump lavished praise on the Chinese leader, but walked away with only vague outlines of a few commercial deals for the purchase of U.S. farm products and Boeing jet airliners. There was no agreement to slow down U.S.-Chinese competition in the race for dominance in artificial intelligence, and China made no commitment to assist Trump in winning an agreement with Iran to reopen the Strait of Hormuz. But Trump's decision to delay approval of a $14 billion U.S. arms sale to Taiwan, calling it a good negotiating chip, was seen as a gift to Xi in his effort to challenge Taiwan's independence. Your reporter spoke with Mel Goodman, a senior fellow at the Center for International Policy and a professor of government at Johns Hopkins University. Here, Goodman, a former CIA analyst and author, discusses the issues raised in his recent Counterpunch piece titled "Sino-American Relations and the Thucydides Trap," where he observes that America is losing international influence and credibility while China is emerging as a serious rival to the U.S., now standing as a leading global power.
2: The relationship with China is the most important bilateral relationship that the United States has to conduct. And then I would go further than that and say the Sino-American relationship is the most important bilateral relationship in the global community. And then when you figure that Xi Jinping was host to Donald Trump and Russian President Vladimir Putin within a short period of time, you realize that both Putin and Trump were coming to China hat in hand, looking for favors from the Chinese leader. Putin needs China's help to build a pipeline, a Siberian pipeline, to move gas and oil into China. China is very dependent on oil and gas, but the Russians need the Chinese to pay for this pipeline. And we're incredibly dependent on China for rare earth minerals that I think few people really are knowledgeable about that are needed to build all of our strategic weapon systems, whether we're talking about fighter jets or destroyers, submarines, our missiles. You can't build them without pounds and huge number of pounds of rare earth minerals, where China has cornered the market. And we sort of moved out of this field 20 years ago, just as China was moving in. And they've had a lot of success, particularly in Africa, in addition to their own deposits of these rare earth minerals. So Xi is in a commanding position. And when you look at the trade figures for China, last year they had a $1.2 trillion surplus. We had a $1.2 trillion deficit. Russia's involved in a war that they can't seem to win. They won't lose it, but they can't seem to win it. It's gone on longer than their war with Germany in World War II, and it's now in its fifth year. And the United States is in a war with Iran that it can't seem to control, despite the power preponderance over this smaller country of Iran.
0: Mel, in your recent commentary, Sino-American Relations in the Thucydides Trap, you mentioned that in 2015, Xi Jinping made this historical reference to the Thucydides Trap. I wonder if you'd explain that to our listeners and its significance in the current state of history that we're living through.
2: Yeah, about 11, 12 years ago, there was a Harvard professor, Graham Allison, who wrote widely on the Cuban Missile Crisis at an earlier time, wrote a book called The Thucydides Trap. And his argument was that if you look at the Peloponnesian War, which in many ways was the first forever war, I think it went on for about 27 years, it was caused by a rival power threatening the predominant position of Sparta. Of course, the rival power was Athens. And so Allison's point was you have a similar situation now with China and the United States. The United States has been a dominant power for years and years, and China emerging. And the United States, like Sparta, not recognizing Athens' role, we're unwilling to recognize the increased power of China. And then in my piece, I also extended this to the European rivalry that was taking place in the years running up to World War I, and that was, of course, Britain dominating the seas at this time and being the dominant international power and worried about the emergence of Germany and the rise of Germany, threatening that standing, which I think led to, in part, to World War I, a war that I don't think anyone wanted. You know, World War II, we know why we were fighting, and we knew how the war started. World War I is still a puzzle in terms of who was responsible for that war, but surely this rivalry between Germany and Britain had a lot to do with it. Now, I'm not predicting that China and the United States will go to war. China would do anything, virtually, to avoid such a war. I assume the United States is not looking for a war with China. In fact, they're signaling that they're not even prepared to defend Taiwan, which is why a lot of people think China will take advantage of this opportunity to use military force. I'm not one of those people. But you could stumble into war, just as the powers stumbled into war in World War I. All it takes is an incident that can't be controlled. World War I, it was the assassination of the Archduke. Here, you could have a military confrontation that no one really wanted. The United States and Iran, that can only be mollified and ended, I think, with diplomacy. All of these threats, the use of military force, it's not really getting us anywhere. And this, what is really an illegal, unlawful, unjustified, unnecessary war that's being fought at great cost now to the entire international community.
0: That was Mel Goodman, a senior fellow at the Center for International Policy, a professor of government at Johns Hopkins University, and a former CIA analyst. Find a link to his recent Counterpunch commentary titled Sino-American Relations in the Thucydides Trap and related news and analysis by visiting our Between the Lines website at btlonline.org.

0: The state of Michigan and the federal government are battling over the future of Line 5, a 645-mile-long fossil fuel pipeline. The pipeline, owned by Enbridge, carries tar sands oil from Alberta, Canada, under the Straits of Mackinac, which connects Lake Michigan and Lake Huron and divides Michigan's Upper Peninsula, or UP, from the rest of the state. Line 5, built in 1953, has experienced many large and small leaks over the past 73 years. After seeing underwater video of the deteriorated state of the pipeline, many groups came together in 2012 to form the Oil and Water Don't Mix Coalition to try to shut the pipeline down. Member groups include national and local environmental organizations like the Sierra Club, the League of Women Voters, as well as five indigenous tribes with treaty rights around the strait. Between the Lines' Melinda Tuhu spoke with David Holtz, coordinator of the Oil and Water Don't Mix Coalition, about the history of the pipeline and the fight to decommission Line 5 before it ruptures and contaminates the Great Lakes, one of the largest sources of fresh water in the world.
1: It had been built in 1953, 645 miles long, and it really was constructed as a shortcut for Canada to get oil from their western provinces back to Ontario and Quebec, going through Michigan. At the time it was built in 1953, it was quite the engineering feat, you know, putting a pipeline in. It followed pretty closely by a few years the construction of the Mackinac Bridge, which was an engineering feat in the Straits, connecting the upper and lower Michigan peninsulas. But people forgot about it until the rupture in 2010 in Kalamazoo River. And then National Wildlife Federation sent a rover down into the water to look at the pipeline in the Straits once we realized there was a pipeline in the Straits. And just looking at that video was pretty shocking for most people, because this pipeline, 20-inch diameter pipeline, was laying on the lake bed in a lot of places. A lot of the anchors that were supposed to be supporting it had fell apart. There was all kinds of debris on the pipeline, and the water in the Straits has been compared to the power of Niagara Falls. It's like a washing machine, goes back and forth, and it's constantly changing. So there's all this pressure on this pipeline. It just didn't look safe. And then the University of Michigan did a study and looked at what would happen if that pipeline ruptured. That study was sort of the second shock after we saw the visual, which documented that up to 700 miles of coastline in Michigan could be impacted, because there's 13 million gallons of liquid hazardous materials, oil and liquefied propane, coming through every day. So we just got organized and said, you know, we really need to do something about this. And it was pretty clear that people in Michigan didn't want an oil pipeline in the Great Lakes.
2: Isn't it true that at some point, Governor Gretchen Whitmer said that it has to close down?
1: Yeah, that was in 2020.
2: And what happened?
1: The DNR concluded that in a number of areas that Enbridge had breached the terms of this easement, and the governor gave Enbridge about a year to begin the decommissioning process, which would have been 5 years ago this past May is when it would have been shut down if her order had been followed. Instead, Enbridge ignored the order from the governor and went to federal court. What we've been dealing with pretty much along the way are two things. Enbridge's delay tactics trying to stop the state from shutting down the existing pipeline. And then a few years ago, they proposed building a tunnel, constructing an industrial tunnel in the Straits at Mackinac underneath the lake bed, and putting the pipeline in that tunnel as the solution instead of decommissioning. There is an appeal before the Sixth Circuit Court of Appeals on a different case involving Line 5 that will decide whether the federal government can preempt the state government and completely knock the state out of being able to protect the Great Lakes from the pipeline, that it would be entirely within only the jurisdiction of the federal government. There was a decision at the district court level that basically said that the state had no authority to protect the Great Lakes from this pipeline, that it was only the federal government was in charge of pipeline safety. And then the governor appealed that decision to the Sixth Circuit Court of Appeals. And last week was the deadline for all of the parties in that case to file all their briefs. There'll be a decision somewhere down the road on that. But the real important decision in terms of the future of Enbridge's proposed oil tunnel is probably going to be made by on or around July 7th. And that's when the state has to make a decision on a key permit application under the Great Lakes Submerged Lands Act and the Clean Water Act. If the state doesn't issue that permit, then the Army Corps of Engineers can't issue a federal permit for the tunnel.
0: That was David Holtz, coordinator of the Oil and Water Don't Mix Coalition. Learn more about the campaign to shut down the Line 5 pipeline and how to submit comments regarding the proposed construction of an underwater tunnel by visiting our Between the Lines website at btlonline.org.

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Thanks for listening on WRFA in Jamestown, New York, WETS in Johnson City, Tennessee, KFUG in Crescent City, California, dozens of other community radio stations across the U.S. and abroad, and wherever you get your favorite podcasts. Our theme music was written by Richard Hill and performed by Mikata. This week's program was produced by Susan Bramhall, Mary Hunt, Anna Manzo, Bob Nixon, Melinda Tuhus, and Jeff Yates. For Between the Lines, I'm Scott Harris.

0: Welcome to Counterspin, your weekly look behind the headlines. I'm Janine Jackson. This week on Counterspin, you may have seen videos of college commencement speakers telling students who've spent time and money learning how to read, write, and think critically that that was dumb because AI is going to be doing that from now on. So just get on the train or else, wait, why are you booing? That's far from the only disconnect between students and teachers who think higher education means engagement with a range of perspectives, and right-wing politicians and their administrative acolytes saying, not so fast. We'll hear from Karma Chavez, professor at University of Texas at Austin, at the center of this assault on academic freedoms. Also on the show, there is a U.S. State Department memo that calls for, quote, a line of action which, while as adroit and inconspicuous as possible, makes the greatest inroads in denying money and supplies to Cuba to decrease monetary and real wages, to bring about hunger, desperation, and overthrow of government, close quote. Thing is, that memo is from 1960. So while Trump is making everything old new and ugly and violent again, he isn't inventing it all. We try not to do media criticism by counterfactual, but consider, what if another country were cutting off resources to the U.S. in an explicit effort to cause us misery in hopes that that would make us overthrow our government? We'll talk about what sounds reasonable, as long as it's about Cuba, with Alex Main, Director of International Policy at the Center for Economic and Policy Research. That's coming up, and we'll get right to it. 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The Texas legislature passed Senate Bill 37 in 2025, shifting decision-making power on questions around curricula and degree requirements from faculty to political appointees in a way described as unprecedented. Fast forward to yesterday, May 20th, when students of University of Texas at Austin staged a mock funeral, including a horse-drawn hearse, in protest of the death of academic freedom. And that wasn't the first such protest. You may not have heard much about SB 37 and its impact on education in Texas, but you can guess that the people doing what they're doing in Texas don't plan for it to stop there. Here to help us see what's happening is Karma Chavez, professor of Mexican American and Latino Studies at the University of Texas at Austin and president of the AAUP chapter at UT Austin. That's the American Association of University Professors. She's author or editor of numerous titles, including, I believe most recently, The Borders of AIDS, Race, Quarantine, and Resistance from University of Washington Press. She joins us now by phone. Welcome to Counterspin, Karma Chavez.
1: Thanks so much for having me.
0: Well, it feels like we're rocketing backward into the past on so many fronts. I'm not surprised when people aren't keeping up with all of them. But it seems that we can't overstate the alarm of what's happening to Texas public universities. I know there's a lot going on, but what highlights or lowlights would you have people know about the effects of SB 37?
1: So SB 37 was what we can describe as kind of an omnibus bill that was meant to reorganize particularly what we would call faculty governance. And so historically at universities, you would govern a university with what they call a tripod. You have a board of regents, a governing board, which are generally either elected or appointed. Then you have administrators like presidents and provosts and deans, and then you have faculty. And typically, faculty are the ones who are responsible for decisions related to curriculum, as well as populating all the committees that make a university work. And what SB 37 did is it opened the door to ensure that those democratically elected bodies of faculty are no longer allowed in the state of Texas. And so the bill in particular, I guess the law now in particular, says that they can only be up to 50% democratically elected, and the others should be appointed by the chief executive officer. So in Texas, that would be the president of each of the individual universities. What's happened in the University of Texas system in light of SB 37 is our Board of Regents decided to just dismantle faculty senates and faculty councils altogether. And so what that means is we don't have any democratically elected faculty representatives at all at any University of Texas campus. So you might be thinking, well, at my job, we don't have a democratically elected, you know, set of employees that run our office. And I would say, first of all, that's unfortunate. I think this should be something that all workplaces have. But in the specific case of the university, one of the reasons why that's so important is because faculty are the experts in making curriculum decisions, in determining new programs, and determining things like, you know, faculty promotions and these kinds of things. And all of that has been taken out of the hands of those who have spent their whole careers becoming experts and put into the hands of people who have no expertise whatsoever.
0: Well, and those people with no educational expertise do feel very strongly about some things. And so while this is all couched in neutrality and balance, we know they have very particular goals, and those goals are showing up in the fallout in terms of, and what you're even describing as maybe preemptory compliance or, you know, eager over compliance with the directives of this now law. Concretely, how is it reshaping curricula?
1: So one of the other things that SB 37 did was it suggested or mandated a overall core curriculum review at the different public universities in Texas. So normally that would be done then by a body appointed by members of the elected faculty council. That's not, of course, what's happening now. So at UT Austin, where I work, our president, who is not an academic, he actually used to be an attorney in Ken Paxton's attorney general office, and then he came to UT to be the vice president of legal affairs and then the chief operating officer. Now he's the president, appointed with no search whatsoever last spring. And what he's done is he's created these different appointed bodies to do the work of the university. They're much smaller than the faculty council used to be. So one of those is a faculty advisory council, and another of those is a core curriculum review committee. What's interesting about those two bodies is they have virtually no representation from fields like mine, Mexican American Latino studies, Black studies, gender and women studies, that kind of thing, virtually no representation. But they are overrepresented by the new School of Civic Leadership at the University of Texas. So this is a new move that's been happening over the last several years, where conservative politicians and their ultra-rich donors are infusing money into universities to create essentially conservative think tanks. And the goal, I believe, and I think we have a lot of evidence to support this, is to take the core curriculum out of the College of Liberal Arts and to place it within these new schools of civic leadership, which have as their mission advancing the value of Western civilization and the importance of the American idea. In other words, they think that the College of Liberal Arts at places like UT is far too, quote unquote, woke. And so conservatives are better equipped to teach in a more disinterested way. Of course, it's not actually disinterested. Right. It's promoting a white supremacist view of culture and history. And so we haven't received the results of this core curriculum review yet. It was supposed to come out a couple weeks ago. We expect it in the next couple of weeks, but we're fairly confident that what has happened with our core curriculum historically, as determined by faculty, is going to look very different by this very limited body of people who are reviewing now.
0: And have we not seen already the collapse of various race and gender courses being kind of shrunk into one thing or eliminated across the University of Texas?
1: Unfortunately, it's not just the University of Texas, although we are certainly ground zero. So one example is my workplace, again, with virtually no faculty input and absolutely no student input, the College of Liberal Arts has determined that it will eliminate my department, Mexican-American Latino Studies, African-African Diaspora Studies, Women's Gender and Sexuality Studies, and American Studies. And so they're getting rid of those departments, and then they're shoving all of our faculty into a new department of social and cultural analysis, which, by the way, is not a field that exists. But essentially, I guess it's to herd all of the woke faculty as they see it into one place. That might not seem like a big thing to you, but let me explain why it is a big thing. One, our fields are very different, so we don't really know each other's histories and trajectories, but now we're going to be voting on each other's tenure and promotion cases. Two, things like fellowship competitions. We've just gone from having four different departments that can nominate people for fellowships down to one department. So we go from four to one.
0: Right.
1: And a bunch of other things such as this, right?
0: Well, I watched your testimony at the Texas State House on SB 37, and you had to take some time first to address some misinformation before you could even offer testimony, including the fact that one person had cited this large number of courses that had race or gender in the title, which was meant, you know, to raise hackles, except, you know, why those words are inherently a problem to be rooted out is the bigger picture. But the point is they'd included all the times a single course was cross-listed in order to get to that number. And students were complaining about being forced to take classes that were actually electives. And it's just to say that before you got to even talk about freedom to think and the value of free expression, you had to bat away a number of false ideas that have been sitting at the core of this conversation. And I see that as kind of a representation of the media work and the public conversation work that we have to do around these things. We have to almost dig out the misinformation before we can even speak. Yeah.
1: Yeah. I mean, that was such an interesting moment. I was sitting in the audience, like rewriting my notes, because one of the things that the Hex's Senate and House Higher Education Committees typically do is they invite an expert witness from the Texas Public Policy Foundation. Now, the Texas Public Policy Foundation touts itself as if it's a research institute, but it's really just an ideological think tank that has scholars who must not be able to do research based on everything that we see that comes out from them. And it was actually one of the heads of the TPPF that was saying there were all these classes with race and gender and didn't even bother to look at cross-lists. And I'm like, that's just basic sloppy research that I would downgrade my freshman students for, let alone someone with a PhD who's been invited as an expert witness. But you're right, that's exactly what we're up against. And they never invite actual experts in higher ed who have, you know, a proven track record of peer-reviewed scholarship. And that tells you something, right? That tells you that it's not about making decisions based on good evidence-based reasons, but it is about promoting a particular ideology. And I think that's really dangerous for our students and their freedom to learn.
0: Well, let's talk finally about the resistance, because the students are on to it. They know what's happening to them in large numbers, and they're putting up a fight. What should we know about the resistance from students and not just students in Texas? Because, as we say, folks are going to be watching.
1: So one thing to say just preemptively about that is after the pro-Palestine protests in 2024, the Texas legislature took it upon themselves to pass a rather draconian protest law to limit student protests on campus. This was after, in 2019, when all these conservative speakers were coming to campus, they passed a very permissive free speech on campus law. So you can see the double standard there.
0: Right.
1: But despite the fact that they passed a law that makes it a lot harder to protest on campus, we have seen a number of student groups courageously step up and still try to demand something better for their institution. And so yesterday, a statewide organization called Students Engage for Advancing Texas, also known as Seat at the Table, they had this brilliant idea to create a series of funerals to commemorate the death of the various institutions. So the first one was at Texas Tech, and of course they're dealing with really serious situation as Brandon Creighton, the new chancellor, who used to be the head of the Senate Higher Education Committee, has come in and made sweeping changes, which he's able to do under SB 37, to make it impossible to teach or research about gender and sexuality on that campus.
0: Right.
1: So they had Texas Tech first, and then yesterday we had a funeral procession, marching through the streets of Austin here on UT's campus. And, it was a small turnout at summertime, but everybody's dressed in black, and we had, those funny little hats with the veils and the parasols and some really impactful signs. And it just shows that students really care about their education, and they're really offended by the fact that politicians think that they know better than the students themselves, who, by the way, are not children. These are adults.
0: And I always wonder why an institution that's an educational institution thinks it's good to send the message that they value something other than education, because they're not fooling everyone. The New York Times has a headline, University of Texas is brought to heel by conservative critics. They're kind of undervaluing, or maybe they're just showing us that they mean something different by education than what many of us might think of.
1: Yeah, I mean, the truth of the matter is, right, we can go back and look at Socrates, right, who was put to death for criticizing. We know that education is dangerous because it does encourage students to challenge what those with power take for granted. And to me, if your ideas can stand up against criticism, then you should want a plethora of ideas out there so that yours can emerge as the best. But it seems to me maybe they're convinced if we put a lot of ideas against each other, that theirs aren't going to rise to the top, so they're going to use power instead.
0: All right, then. We've been speaking with author and professor Karma Chavez from the University of Texas at Austin. Thank you so much, Karma Chavez, for joining us this week on Counterspin.
1: Thanks for having me.
0: Quote, whether I free it, take it, I think I can do anything I want with it, close quote. That is, of course, Donald Trump talking about Cuba in March. Trump is indeed threatening Cuba with military intervention, but media coverage isn't exactly ringing alarm bells. A Washington Post column got several graphs in before noting that Cuba is a sovereign nation. Rather than ground us in the reality that Cuba poses no imminent threat to the U.S. that could possibly justify war, most outlets seem to go with headlines based on Trump's harebrained statement, quote, I do believe I'll be having the honor of taking Cuba. That is a big honor, close quote. Here to help us think more seriously about what the U.S. is doing to Cuba and Cubans is Alex Main, Director of International Policy at the Center for Economic and Policy Research. He joins us now by phone. Welcome back to Counterspin, Alex Main.
2: Thank you. Great to be with you again.
0: Well, first of all, talk of threats of takeover suggests to a casual reader that the Trump administration is considering starting to intervene in Cuba. But that's very much the wrong frame, isn't it?
2: Well, yeah, absolutely. I mean, the U.S. has been, of course, intervening very heavily in Cuba since 1960, thereabouts. First of all, with very sweeping embargo that has had, massive impact on the island's economy and on its people. And of course, over the years, sanctions targeting Cuba have hardened at certain times. They were eased rather briefly under Obama before they were hardened more than ever again under Trump during his first administration. And now under his second administration, he's hardening them even more. In fact, he's even carrying out an outright fuel blockade against the island that's been in place since the beginning of January when the U.S., invaded Venezuela and removed the president of Venezuela and then proceeded to take over Venezuela's oil sector. One of the measures that they took immediately was to stop all Venezuelan oil shipments to Cuba. And, of course, Venezuela was the biggest source of oil to Cuba, which is very reliant on oil for its entire energy sector. The second biggest source was Mexico. Mexico was threatened with tariffs, and so they ceased to send shipments of oil. And then you had the Coast Guard that essentially intercepted other boats that were trying to get fuel to Cuba. And the only vessel that's gotten through over these last few months since the beginning of the year has been a Russian ship that delivered 100,000 barrels of oil. But that's really only enough for about 10 days of very low levels of consumption in Cuba. Of course, this is a situation that the Trump administration, starting with Secretary of State, National Security Advisor, archivist Marco Rubio, says is entirely the fault of the Venezuelan government and their flawed economic socialist policies, when, of course, it's quite obvious that any island that is reliant on outside fuel for its energy sector would be suffering, you know, in the way that Cuba is now, with these massive blackouts that, of course, have a huge impact on the population and on basic services in the country. So that's one window on the sort of human cost of these sanctions. And again, you have Marco Rubio, among other U.S. administration officials, that deny that all of these measures that are clearly designed to asphyxiate the economy of Cuba have anything to do with the economic situation there, that U.S. policy is completely divorced from, you know, what Cubans are experiencing today in Cuba. And, you know, I think they can get away with that to a certain extent because you do have so many media outlets in the U.S. that just don't provide the basic context of what U.S. Cuba policy has been for decades.
0: Yeah, and yet people, it seems like, are buying it less and less. I mean, the Center for Economic and Policy Research, CEPR, you sponsored a YouGov poll on the idea of going to war with Cuba. What did that find?
2: Well, sure, if you ask people, I think, you know, most people in the U.S. don't really have Cuba on their radar, probably as they didn't have Iran on their radar until sometime back in February when the U.S. attacked Iran. And, you know, it might be that way again. But it's clear that when you ask people, should the U.S. carry out military operation against Cuba, most people, the vast majority really, think that that's a crazy idea. What has Cuba done to the U.S.? And that really, again, sort of raises this issue of how the narrative that you have from the State Department that's so divorced from reality, and in this case that Cuba somehow poses a national security threat to the U.S., that, you know, should just be believed because they say it. They don't only say it, but that is the pretext, including in these emergency powers that Trump has deployed for the latest series of sanctions against Cuba, targeting all foreign companies and individuals, U.S. or from any other country that engage, you know, in any way with essentially anyone in Cuba. It's a very broad, broad language. But they do this by declaring Cuba a national security threat. It just is crazy that they can actually get away with that when there's absolutely no evidence. You hear talk of things. Recently, there was an article published in Axios saying that Cuba is equipping itself with drones to potentially attack the U.S.
0: From Iran, not just any drones.
2: Iran, and yeah, and so, you know, they somehow represent, you know, a threat, as if they could, like, close something equivalent to the Strait of Hormuz in the Caribbean. I know. But in any case, I mean, that is quite possible that Cuba is equipping itself with drones. I mean, what country that's being threatened militarily by the greatest military power on the planet on a regular basis wouldn't take some measures? But, you know, there's zero evidence of any kind that they're preparing any kind of military offensive against the U.S. You know, that would be very obviously suicidal and entirely counterproductive. And yet that is what is implied in some of the media coverage around these drones. And of course, that is exactly what these unnamed State Department sources are trying to imply. And, you know, amazingly, the media seems to go along with it, that this could actually be possible, that Cuba is preparing to engage in an offensive drone war against the U.S.
0: All right. Well, we'll be following this story, of course, going forward. For now, we've been speaking with Alex Main. He's Director of International Policy at the Center for Economic and Policy Research. You can find these studies, the poll and the study on infant mortality that we've been talking about, online at CBERT.net. Alex Main, thank you so much for joining us this week on Counterspin.
2: Yeah, absolutely. My pleasure.
0: And that's it for Counterspin for this week. 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The show is engineered by Michael Cherry. I'm Janine Jackson. 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
5: 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Coming up next.
6: The Beatles are great, Bobby Edmonds says so. Hey, the Beatles are great, they're great.
7: I love them. I don't care what anybody thinks. I love the Beatles for them, and I'll always love them. Even when I'm 105 and an old grandmother, I love them. And Paul McCartney, if you are listening. Adrian from Brooklyn loves you with all her heart.
8: Rock and roll music, if you like it, and if you feel it, you can't help but move to it. That's what happens to me. I can't help it. I mean, I have to move around. I can't stand still. I've tried it, and I can't do it.
9: Now, wait a minute. I wanted to say to Elvis Presley and the country that this is a real, decent, fine boy.

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Train I ride 16 coaches long.

0: around the bend, around the bend. Train, train, coming round, round the bend. Well, it took my baby, but it never will again. Never will again.
1: From August of 1955, Elvis with Mystery Train. It was his fifth and final single with Sun Records. Elvis's contract with Sun would soon be bought out by RCA, and Elvis was headed for the big time, although he had already become a national country music star. His moniker would soon be changing to that of the King of Rock and Roll.
2: Thank you very much.
1: Before that, we started the show off with the Beatles with We Can Work It Out, released in December of 1965. We Can Work It Out was written by John and Paul, though it was primarily written by Paul about his relationship with his then-girlfriend, actress Jane Asher. My name is Steve Chelmsford. I'd like to welcome you to another episode of The Mop Tops and The King. An hour of Beatles and Elvis music with some fun surprises in between. Today's episode is number 754, and I hope you enjoy today's show. Let's head back to the year 1966. Here are the Beatles with a song that hit number one for two non-consecutive weeks, being interrupted by Frank Sinatra with Strangers in the Night. Here are the Beatles with Paperback Writer. Hey.

0: Elvis recorded in the Jungle Room in February of 1976 with For the Heart. It was released as the B-side to Elvis's single Hurt in March of 1976. Both sides hit number 6 on Billboard's country chart, number 20 on the Hot 100. For the Heart was written by Dennis Lindy, the same guy who wrote Burning Love. My name is Steve Chelmsford. You're listening to The Mop Tops and the King from Chelmsford, USA.
1: Hi, I'm John.
2: Hi, I'm Paul.
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4: And I'm Ringo. And we're the Cavan Beatles, directly from Liverpool.
2: Oh. You're listening to The Mop Tops and the King with
4: Steve Chelmsford.
2: Yay! What was that? Woo. Nice one, Stevie.
0: Thank you very much, Cavern Beatles. It's time now for some 3 degrees separation of Elvis and the Beatles. Today's subject is the great Rod Stewart. Like many people, Rod Stewart is a huge Beatles fan. He's also good friends with Paul McCartney. In fact, in 1974, Paul wrote a beautiful song for Rod called Mine for Me. It was a minor hit in the USA in 1974. In 2002, Rod Stewart performed alongside Paul McCartney during the Party at the Palace, a benefit concert for the Queen of England. Right now, I'd like to play one of my favorite songs of all time. Dare I say, one of the greatest songs of all time? From 1971, here's Rod Stewart with Maggie May.

0: Rod Stewart from 1971 with Maggie May. It hit number one in the USA and the UK. It's all part of our 3 degrees separation of Elvis and the Beatles. The Beatles recorded a song called Maggie May on their Let It Be album. But that was the Liverpudlian folk song. Did I pronounce that right? Rod Stewart's Maggie May, the title may have been derived from that same folk song, Maggie May, but of course his song, totally different. You're listening to The Mop Tops and The King. My name is Steve Chelmsford. It's time now to venture south to the great state of Texas to visit with our very dear friend, Priscilla Rose of Texas, with this week's Spotlight on Elvis.
1: This is Priscilla Rose of Texas with this week's Spotlight on Elvis. 1350 Ladera Circle is a private residence in Palm Springs, California. But once upon a time, it was Elvis and Priscilla's honeymoon hideaway. Elvis rented this house for about a year, and it was originally intended to be the location for Elvis and Priscilla's wedding. But when the media got wind of it, they changed their plans and, as we know, got married in Las Vegas. They retreated to this house after the wedding for their honeymoon. Originally built in 1960, the honeymoon hideaway was first nicknamed the House of Tomorrow. None of the rooms in the house are square. They're actually all shaped like circles with curved windows, and the facade was designed to look like a spacecraft hovering above the ground. The living room has a 64-foot built-in sofa with a rock wall. There are some well-known photos of Elvis and Priscilla sitting on the sofa the night before their wedding. For many years, the honeymoon hideaway operated as a museum of sorts. People could tour the house and grounds, and it was adorned with photos of Elvis, showing how he spent time in those spaces. Unfortunately, the honeymoon hideaway ceased operation a few years ago when the house was sold and became a private residence. You can still catch a glimpse of Elvis's honeymoon hideaway by checking out some archive photos online. I'm Priscilla Rose of Texas, and this has been Spotlight on Elvis.

you know, you went to see those movies with Elvis or somebody in it when we were still in Liverpool, and you'd see everybody waiting to see him, right? And I'd be waiting there too. And they'd all scream when he came on the screen. So we thought, that's a good job.

0: The Beatles from February of 1967 with Strawberry Fields Forever, written by John Lennon. John drew inspiration from a Salvation Army children's home called Strawberry Field, which was located very close to John's childhood home in Liverpool. Before that, we heard from Elvis from 1956 with the B-side to his very first single with RCA, Heartbreak Hotel, the B-side being I Was the One. My name is Steve Chelmsford. You're listening to The Mop Tops and The King from Chelmsford, USA. I'm Steve Chelmsford.
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0: All right, so it's got to be the cadences. And you're listening to The Mop Tops and The King.
2: Okay.
0: All right. We'll do it from the beginning. I'm Steve Chelmsford.
1: I'm Mark with a K.
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3: And you're listening to The Mop Tops and The King.
0: That was beautiful.

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Join my friend Steve Chelmsford for the Mop Tops and the King. You can hear it everywhere.

0: From 1973, former Beatle Ringo Starr, covering Johnny Burnett with You're 16. It hit number one for Ringo on Billboard's Hot 100. It was Ringo's second number one on the Hot 100. John Lennon had yet to reach the top of the charts, and Ringo already had two. I wonder what John thought about that.
1: I'm John, and I too play guitar. Sometimes I play the fool.
0: Paul McCartney provides a very interesting instrumental on the track. Some believe it was a kazoo. Others believe Paul was singing the instrumental. Before that, we heard from Elvis live on stage in Las Vegas in August of 1969 with Blue Suede Shoes. It was Elvis's first live appearance since 1961. My name is Steve Chelmsford. You're listening to The Mop Tops and The King. If you would like more information about the show, you could always check out our website, themoptopsandtheking.com. We also have an email address. You can reach us at stevechelmsford@yahoo.com, and we'd love to hear from you. Here's Elvis from 1975 with a song that hit number one on Billboard's Adult Contemporary chart, My Boy.
2: 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I wanted to explain

0: The Beatles from December of 1964 with I'm a Loser, written by John Lennon. John's not a loser. Of course not. My name is Steve Chelmsford. You're listening to The Mop Tops and The King from Chelmsford, USA.
1: I got blisters on my fingers!
2: Hey, this is Matt here from Chelmsford in the UK. I'm visiting Steve Chelmsford in the MTK studio in Chelmsford, Massachusetts. And you're listening to The Mop Tops and The King.
3: I saw three shrimp in the water, two were old and gray. I swam a little bit closer and I heard

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Free ride, New Orleans, stay in Grand Hotel. Meet Creole,

0: And now on Mock Tops and the King,
1: it's the Beatles Minute with Dave Edwards.
2: Yes, this is Dave Edwards, and I've got just 60 seconds to tell you a little more about the four lads from Liverpool, England. When Ringo's great-grandmother remarried, she changed her surname to Starkey. Had Ringo's grandfather, John, not followed his mother's lead, Ringo's birth certificate would have read Richard Parkin. Abbey Road Studios, often linked to the Beatles, was officially opened on the 12th of November 1931. One of John's most treasured possessions as a boy was his bicycle. The bicycle was made by the firm Raleigh, and the name of the model was the Lenton. George's first band was a skiffle group, and the name of the group was the Rebels. And the band played just one gig in the summer of 1957, and that was at the British Legion Club in Speke, in Liverpool. And that's it from this particular Beatles Minute.
1: That was the Beatles Minute with Dave Edwards.

featured on the Beatles' album Let It Be, released on May 8th, 1970. I Me Mine, written by George Harrison. George sings the lead. John Lennon was not present for the recording of the song. It was just George, Paul, and Ringo. Before that, we heard from Elvis from 1962 with Song of the Shrimp, featured in his movie Girls, Girls, Girls, a classic. My name is Steve Chelmsford. You're listening to The Mop Tops and the King. Here's Elvis from 1956 with his rendition of Old Shep.

0: The Beatles, from their 1968 White Album, Asking the Eternal Question, Why Don't We Do It in the Road? Written by Paul McCartney, it's basically a Paul solo effort. Paul plays most of the instruments. It sounds like Paul's drumming to me, but according to my research, Ringo plays drums on the track, even though it does sound like Paul. But I wasn't there, so I really don't know. I'm Steve Chelmsford. I'd like to thank each and every one of you for joining me today on the Mop Tops and the King. I hope you've enjoyed today's show. Special thanks to Priscilla Rose of Texas, Dave Edwards, and all the stations that carry the show. Thank you very much. But most of all, thank you. We'll see you next week. Bye-bye.
1: Thank you very much.
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13: You tell me about things sometimes. You should stop springing things on me all the time.

0: the New York Yankees. Here is John Sterling.
1: It'll be a 3-2. Swung on and hit high in the air to deep right. That ball is high. It is far.

0: You got to know Fidel Castro pretty well, you think, or not?
1: We got to be good friends. I went out in the world. I tried to. I realized that the Cold War was a very dangerous situation with all the nuclear weapons, and I decided when I started learning about the news and what was going on in the world that I wanted to be a positive force and see if we could bring the Cold War to a peaceful conclusion. And so I just went over to all the communist countries and tried to get to know everybody and get to be friends with them. Because if you've got just one good friend in another country, you don't want to go to war with that country because you don't want to hurt your friend. And so I made a lot of friends, and pretty soon the Cold War was over.
2: Such respect for China, the job you've done. You're a great leader. I say it to everybody, you're a great leader. Sometimes people don't like me saying it, but I say it anyway because it's true. I only say the truth.
3: You name the allies of China, they're all dirtbags. They're buying oil cheaply from Iran, keeping their war machine going.
4: Kennedy, I believe you also visited the Middle East on your trip. Now, why is it that we Americans have so many enemies in the Middle East today?
5: Well, I think that all of these countries have been or still are under the domination of Western powers, the so-called white powers, and there therefore is a heritage of animosity and hatred directed against the West, and as we are the strongest of the Western powers, we fall heir to a great deal of that. And you now are, come with us and you might be better off. It's compounded by the fact that in some of these countries they have native oligarchies who are corrupt and are not concerned about the welfare of the people. I don't see any point in giving these governments large sums of money, but I would, because a lot of it would be wasted, but I would give them technical assistance. I would support the native aspirations in countries like Iran, even if it happens to be
6: against their government.
5: Of the West. That's right.
3: All I'm asking China to do is help us open up the Strait of Hormuz, help us stop Iran from getting a nuclear weapon.
2: It's an honor to be with you. It's an honor to be a friend. And the relationship between China and the USA is going to be better than ever before. We've had a fantastic relationship. We've gotten along. When there were difficulties, we worked it out. I would call you and you would call me.
3: All I'm asking China to do is help us open up the Strait of Hormuz, help us stop Iran from getting a nuclear weapon.
2: Sometimes people don't like me saying it, but I say it anyway because it's true. I only say the truth.
7: Yankees win! The Yankees win!
8: The Yankees win. The Yankees win. John Sterling, gone at 87, as part of an elegy for Ted Turner. Also gone at 87, we heard him being interviewed by David Letterman and how he helped stop the Cold War, according to Ted, along with JFK, talking about Iran back in the 50s, when he would give them help with technology, along with Lindsey Graham and Donald Trump talking about China. Zoe and Cloyd with their version of Miserloo, featuring once again John Sterling. In the Stars, new from the Rolling Stones, along comes Mary from Yvonne Zipperon, Basil Noodle from Tofu Smell, Love is Everywhere, Intercontinental, version of Where Is My Mind from Maxine Cyrin, new from John Batiste in his piano series, Batiste Black Mozart. Martin Seven Moritz, The Beauty of a New Beginning, and we opened up with Lost in the Stars from Rufus Wainwright. All mixed up, Peter Beauchamp, glad you tuned in. Lots more to get to, including this great new version of Kate Bush's Running Up That Hill from the Tango Project.

I find me a place in a boxcar, so I take out my guitar to pass some time. Late at night when it's hard to rest, I hold your picture to my chest, and I'm alright.

I was born and raised down in Alabama on a farm way back up in the woods. I was so ragged that folks used to call me Patches. Papa used to tease me about it, cause deep down inside he was hurt cause he'd done all he could. My papa was a great old man. I can see him with a shovel in his hand. See, education he never had.

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0: That's the late Clarence Carter, gone at 90, with the story of Patches. Rainy Night in Georgia from Tony Joe White, remixed by Boozoo Bajou. Pearl of the Quarter from Boz Scaggs. The Fleet Foxes from the Mojo Joni Mitchell tribute album, Back to the Garden. Norwegian Wood from Corner Shop, coming out of Bob Dylan's Fourth Time Around, an answer to Norwegian Wood from Blonde on Blonde. And we opened up with Running Up That Hill, A Deal with God from Laura Chamago, The Tango Project. All mixed up. Peter Beauchamp, glad you tuned in. Lots more to get to.
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0: Skunk, we got you for the manager. He brought you along too fast.
1: It wasn't him, Charlie, it was you. Remember that night in the garden, you came down my dressing room and said, kid, this ain't your night. We're going for a price on Wilson. This ain't your night. My night, I could have taken Wilson apart. So what happens? He gets the title shot outdoors in a ballpark, and what do I get? A one-way ticket to Palookaville.
0: Well, I had some bets down for you. You saw some money.
1: You don't understand. I could have had class. I could have been a contender. I could have been somebody instead of a bum, which is what I am. 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

0: That's Billie Holiday and the story of Big Stuff. Also heard stories about contenders and pretenders and great pretenders from Marlon Brando, Rod Steiger, Jackson Brown, The Platters, The Beatles. They look through you. Hollies look through any window. And we opened up Faking It with Simon and Garfunkel featuring the late Beverly Martin. All mixed up, Peter Beauchamp, glad you tuned in. A lot more goodbyes to Stephen Colbert from Billy Crystal and to the CBS Radio Network.
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0: let's face the music and dance.
1: 51 years ago, I stood on this mark, probably like there or here, on Saturday Night Live with Howard Cosell, and I made my network debut, and everything started here. So to finish my appearances on this wonderful show here, on this spot where I started, really, in television, means a lot to me. So here is my favorite singer. This is a song called The Wee Small Hours of the Morning.

0: this was not done as a political statement. We did this because we think this is something that is a constant battle and will always be a constant battle between commerce and information, between governments and information. It's unfortunate that it's a little more prescient now.
1: And whose fault is that? Not really his. He didn't create this situation of fear, he merely exploited it, and rather successfully. Cassius was right. The fault, dear Brutus, is not in our stars, but in ourselves.

0: Ladies and gentlemen, Bruce Springsteen.
1: Stephen, I am here in support tonight for Stephen because you're the first guy in America who's lost his show because we got a president who can't take a joke. Anyway, Stephen, these are small-minded people. They got no idea what the freedoms of this beautiful country are supposed to be about. This is for you.

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Take the Caesars, for example. Probably the first few of them, they were sleeping with their sister, staged little bars and swimming pools, and burned down the city. One of them appointed his own horse to be council of the empire. That's like vice president or something. Now, wait a minute, that's not a very good example. Here's one, the Spanish Inquisition. Put people in a terrible position. I don't even like to think about it. Sometimes I like to think about it. Just a few words. Defense of our country. It's time at the top. Could be coming to an end. We don't want your love. Respect at this point is pretty much out of the question. Times like these, we sure could use a friend.

0: Larry. 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Now we're supposed to be afraid. It's patriotic, in fact, color-coded. What we're supposed to be afraid of? Why, being afraid. That's what terror means, doesn't it? That's what it used to mean. You know, it pisses me off a little that this Supreme Court's gonna outlive me. A couple of young Italian fellas and a brother on the court now, too. But I defy you, anywhere in the world, to find me two Italians as tight ass as the two Italians we got. And as for the brother, well, Pluto's not a planet anymore either. The end of an empire. It's messy at best. This empire's ended. Like all the rest, at the Spanish Armada, drift on the sea. We drift in the land of the brave, the home of the free. Goodbye, goodbye, goodbye.
1: Our democracy is under unprecedented assault, unlike anything we've seen in modern times. An assault on the citadel of liberty, the capital itself.
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0: From E-Town Hall in the foothills of the Rocky Mountains, it's E-Town with this week's guest, originally from Portland, Oregon, now living in Western Massachusetts, Olive Klug, professor, author, and activist, Dr. Brian Quoba, and also from Portland, Oregon, John Craigie. I'm Helen Forster. Join me in welcoming our host, if you would, Nick Forster.
1: Thank you, Helen. Thanks, everybody. Welcome. Welcome to E-Town Hall. We've got some newcomers this week, and we've also got an experienced E-Town veteran with us. Olive Klug is one of the new voices this week. Great young singer and songwriter whose record we really enjoyed. They are here. They're going to play with a house band. I went to a book signing last night at a local independent bookstore, and I got to hear Brian Quoba. Dr. Brian Quoba was there. He has a new book about a guy named Hubert Harrison that I'd never heard about, but he's the founder of Harlem radicalism around the turn of the 20th century. Interesting story about an interesting guy, and sadly, that story is particularly relevant today. Brian Quoba is here to tell us more about that. But up first, the E-Town veteran from Portland, Oregon, now the low-key, highly productive, irreverent, poignant, talented songwriter, who was here last, I think, about a couple years ago. We're very happy to have him back with us. Please welcome back to E-Town, John Craigie.

This is a song I wrote. It's on the new record, and a friend of mine was talking to me. She had gotten pregnant, and she lives in Louisiana, where she couldn't get the help she needed, and she had to leave the state. And on her way out, she kept seeing all these billboards that made her feel like she was a bad person, and at the same time, seeing a lot of billboards for guns. And after talking to her, I wrote this song. It's called Call Me a Bullet.

0: Thank you so much.
1: Last year, I toured around. I wanted to be really honest with my audience, so I told my audience that I was shy, and the reactions were not good from the audience. I don't know why, but I've decided this year, New Year's resolution, to lie to my audience, so I just want you to know that I'm very confident, and if you meet me in real life, it's gonna be very smooth. It's a good job, though, if you're shy, because they have this thing called the green room, and you can hide there the whole time, and you don't have to talk to anybody. And then when you're on stage, you don't have to talk to anybody directly, so that's very convenient. But still, in my off time, I gotta talk to people. I'm trying to get better at it. I live in Portland, Oregon. I went to a potluck this summer in Portland, and I was hanging out by the snack table, and my shy people know that's a safe space if you're shy. Why? Because people don't really linger that long at the snack table. They either get their snacks and go, or if they do linger, there's stuff to talk about. A lot of small talk, right? All the snacks. But anyway, I'm at the snack table. This guy starts talking to me. I don't know him. He doesn't know me. It's just two dudes who don't know each other having small talk, nothing more awkward and innocent in this world. He says, "Who have you been listening to lately?" I tell him about Olive, I tell him about some other friends of mine, and to be nice, I say, "Who have you been listening to lately?" And he says, "I've been listening to this guy named John Craigie." And I was too shy to let him know what was going on. So I just said, "Cool." Hoping that would be the end of it, but he had follow-up questions. He said, "Do you know who that is?" I said, "Yes." He said, "Do you like him?" I said, "He's okay." He said, "Maybe you should see him live first. If people see him live, they like him more." I was like, "I've seen him live." He was like, "Really? How many times?" I was like, "Look, a lot, okay? I really don't have time." Anyway, thank you for coming to the show. It's gonna be so good.

0: John Craigie, welcome back to E-Town. So good to see you. Good to hear you.
1: Thank you.
0: That was an unusual storyline in that last song about Edna Strange and bringing a pistol to a one-night stand.
1: Yeah.
0: Yeah, sort of a Raymond Chandler kind of a storyline there. That, do you think up those kinds of dark thoughts often?
1: Yeah. That story came from a date I did go on where this girl did bring a gun.
0: Yeah.
1: Which in Portland is not that normal, you know. I think she knew that and she felt uncomfortable having the gun, but she told me she likes to have a gun. And I said, great. And the date didn't last that long and nobody got shot, which was good.
0: Yeah, but that's good.
1: The more we talked, the more she had mentioned vaguely that she maybe had an ex-husband or an ex-boyfriend, and I just started having this kind of image in my head. Things tend to wander when you're in the presence of a gun.
0: Yes.
1: And so that's where that song
0: and
1: came from.
0: As it turned out, you were fortunate. Yeah.
1: I was fortunate.
0: Yeah. Well, you have a new record. I Swam Here, recorded both down in Louisiana and out in Astoria, Oregon.
1: Yeah.
0: What did you get from each spot? What's the flavor from each location?
1: Well, it's interesting to be in New Orleans where it's such a loud city and very enthusiastic and you think of brass. And I was working with these guys in the Lower Ninth Ward, which is kind of outside of the city. And it's a little more spacious and there's a bunch of like trees and the river's right there. And it really felt like I was more in like the woods of Louisiana. So they were really tied in and they had like horn players and, you know, a lot of people with could do more loud record. I wanted to be very quiet, so. But it fit the tone of the space.
0: Yeah.
1: And I think Astoria is more closer to where I'm from, you know, in coastal Oregon. Kind of helped kind of gel the whole thing together.
0: Yeah, that's cool. It's a remote outpost, Astoria, Oregon.
1: Yeah.
0: It's founded by my Gilded Age ancestors who were looking for, basically, they were inspired by greed and cruelty.
1: Oh, nice.
0: And that particular experiment failed.
1: Oh.
0: But they had success in other ways.
1: Nice.
0: Well, listen, it was just, anytime you make a new record, it's really cool. I get to sort of, each song is like a little postcard from this moment where you are. And one song you wrote about having that American meanness. And I know it's just a song, but what were you thinking about?
1: Yeah, that was a couple albums ago. That was originated from my first tour of Europe. And I was meeting a lot of people. And you just kind of see yourself and your country through the eyes of these different people. And sometimes I felt like they saw me as being very mean. And then there were things that I maybe would do that I thought were normal that I realized I was conditioned. For example, I was in England, and my tour manager, who's British, he said, it's not normal to take your leftovers home with you. You know, I had all this pad thai left. And I was like, I own this, you know. I'm taking my leftovers. And he thought it was rude, but maybe that's an American thing. I don't know.
0: But I mean, who else would eat it?
1: That's what I'm saying.
0: Yeah.
1: Thank you. Thank you.
0: Okay. Well, that clears that up for me. I also know that you've been doing the tour in the fall where you give away $1 for every ticket sold to different organizations in each state.
1: Yeah.
0: Is that called Keep It Warm? Is that what that is?
1: Yeah, yeah.
0: You're still doing that?
1: Oh, yeah. We just had a nice one in November,

0: December, and we'll do it again this November, December. We're usually focusing on local food banks and feeding people is big for
1: food insecurity.
0: Yeah. Yes.
1: You know, we're a wealthy country with a lot of poor people who are hungry. It's cool that you're doing that. And I heard that you're doing something new that's quite grown up and mature.
0: Yes.
1: And bold.
0: Terrifying.
1: Yeah.
0: Yeah.
1: Which is to play with a whole symphony orchestra.
0: Yeah, yeah.
1: Yeah.
0: Oh, thank you, yeah. Yeah, in December in Portland, I was asked to do a show with the Oregon Symphony. So they'll be backing me up for about 11 songs, and I'm very nervous, very scared. But it's been done before. I'm not the first uneducated folk singer to do this, so
1: right.
0: I know it can happen. I'm just, I'm not exactly sure how.
1: I think there's probably some strength in numbers. No matter what happens, they'll be fine.
0: They're going to sound great. They're going to be so good.
1: Well, listen, I'm always happy to have you back, and it's glad that we could get together and hear some songs, and let's get back to music.
0: Yeah, thank you so much.
1: Yeah, welcome back, if you would, John Craigie.

0: Thank you.
1: It's John Craigie, Portland, Oregon. Along with some help from Kevin Matthews on the drums, Zach Jackson on the bass, Justin Baser on guitar. He'll be back to play a lot more music later on in the show.
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0: I'm Nick Forster. You're listening to E-Town. John Craigie's going to be back, play some more music a little later on in the show. And coming up, wonderful singer-songwriter and multi-instrumentalist Olive Klug is here. They will be out soon. I was talking with John Craigie about his Keep It Warm program that he does, where he donates a dollar from every ticket to different nonprofits, mostly in the food and general welfare spaces. We live, as I mentioned to him briefly, in a wealthy country. A lot of people are hungry here. I think 48 million people in the U.S. face food insecurity with some regularity, according to some recent studies. And that's not new. There has been, throughout our history, a big divide between rich and poor, between black and white. We have a new era of multi-billionaires and oligarchs in this country who have a lot of political power. That happened throughout our history, too, and especially in the first Gilded Age that was in the late 19th century. That was kind of like what we're revisiting now. Well, during that time, there was a guy. His name was Hubert Harrison. He was a black immigrant from St. Croix, found his way to New York City when he was 17 years old in the year 1900. He became a brilliant writer and an orator and educator and critic and political activist. He was described as the foremost Afro-American intellect of his time and the father of Harlem radicalism. Interesting dude. Our next guest is a college professor, also an activist and author who has written a new book about Hubert Harrison. So please welcome to E-Town, Dr. Brian Kwoba. That's the guy. Brian, welcome. Brian Kwoba.
1: Thank you. It's a pleasure to be here.
0: You have had a very interesting journey so far, starting at least with a bunch of it here in Boulder, Colorado.
1: Absolutely. Yeah, I grew up in Boulder, and I never would have imagined that I would become history.
0: I want to talk about your history a little bit, because I know that when you were 20, you went to Cuba. That was an eye-opening experience. Can you just tell us a little bit about what that trip was like?
1: Yeah, I mean, it was, you know, I originally went to study music because I wanted to learn about Latin jazz and, you know, Cuban music. And then I got to Cuba, and the experience of being in Cuba just raised all these political questions that my 20-year-old self was not able to answer. And so when I got back from Cuba, I had that spark of curiosity, like, why is it that the U.S. and Cuban governments are so hostile? Why is the U.S. embargoing and blockading Cuba over a decade after the Cold War? Like, that didn't make sense to me.
0: Sounded like that trip kind of opened your mind to the fundamentals of inequality and racism and political, not malfeasance, but just misunderstanding. Mm-hmm. And so that kind of drove you for your next chapter. Mm-hmm. When did you first come across Hubert Harrison? Because he's not a guy that most people know about.
1: I got this book from Jeff Perry, who was the first person to write any sort of book-length treatment of Harrison. And I read the book and I was like, wow, this guy is so fascinating. I've never heard of him. Nobody I know has ever heard of him. So I needed to learn more for myself. Yeah. And then I decided, you know, I need to share this story with others because it's so fascinating.
0: Yeah. You guys have a certain kinship too. I mean, you both fought for sort of a more energized and youth-oriented look at class struggles and racism. Mm-hmm.
1: Yeah. I mean, I have a lot of experiences that are similar to things that Harrison went through. Yeah. You know, Harrison was also fired from his job for his politics. And yeah, Harrison just, he has all these qualities that I could relate to and experiences that I could relate to. And so I realized, oh, maybe I am a good person to tell this story of Hubert Harrison.
0: There has been some progress. When Hubert Harrison arrived in this country, we were still having lynchings every week in this country. And so there's, you know, but we do seem to be in this era of a little bit more transparent white nationalism, and Minneapolis being a good example of like racial profiling and stuff like that. So I'm just curious about whether you think Hubert Harrison got to see some of the changes that he was hoping for in his lifetime.
1: I don't think so, unfortunately. I mean, part of it is he died young, you know. Yeah. He didn't really get to see as much change as we've seen. But in another sense, I think part of why the book is powerful is because I wrote it in a way that would speak to the present, right? I mean, you mentioned a moment ago the billionaire oligarchs, right? And Harrison was living under the robber barons, you know, same idea. You mentioned white nationalism. That's very much a sort of the aftermath of the Jim Crow era and racial
0: eugenics segregation. Eugenics were going on when he was around too.
1: Yes. Yeah. There was all this kind of pseudoscience about racial superiority and things of that nature. Not to mention, you know, the sort of imperialism, you know, colonialism was reigning supreme in Africa and in Asia and the Caribbean. And so we see colonialism and imperialism today in different guises and forms. And so there's so many parallels. I felt like he was struggling against forces that are still with us. And so we can learn from those struggles.
0: What do you think your book can help achieve?
1: I think it can offer people a sense of hope, a sense of possibility. I try to tell stories that affirm and empower the labor movement and the movement for civil rights and black power, you know, the women's movement, all these different things that were often not taught in our high school history sort of curriculum. But once I became an activist, that's really when I came to realize why history matters, because it explains how we got the world that we have, right? And if you want to change anything, our world included, it's useful to understand how it got to be the way it is. And history is so important for that.
0: Yeah. Well, it's a cool story to sort of share and celebrate this unsung hero, because he really did have an impact and he was unrelenting. He pushed hard and he did that all his life.
1: Yeah, absolutely. And he, I think, influenced people who would come after him. So for example, you know, he had a big influence on A. Philip Randolph, the famous black trade unionist, who in turn had a big influence on Dr. King.
0: Right.
1: So he's kind of this ancestral figure who has all these lineages and sort of political descendants. Yeah, it's exciting to like rediscover a figure like this who's been sort of marginalized and erased almost from people's awareness, like so many figures in our history.
0: Yeah. Well, you're a professor now at the University of Memphis, right?
1: Yes, sir.
0: And if folks want to find your book, once again, it's called Hubert Harrison, Forbidden Genius of Black Radicalism.
1: Yes, yes.
0: And once again, this is Dr. Brian Kwoba. Thanks for being here.
1: Thank you so much, Nick. Yeah. It's great to be here. Thank you.
0: You are listening to E-Town. John Craigie is going to be back to play some more music later on. What's coming up next? Olive Klug grew up in Portland, Oregon, John Craigie's hometown. They went away to college and studied psychology and sociology with an eye towards becoming a therapist or a social worker until the pandemic, when their original songs found their way to TikTok. Pretty soon, there were a lot of followers. I think they're maybe 250,000 now on TikTok. That led to a full recording on a record called Don't You Dare Make Me Jaded, which came out in 2023. It landed with lots of enthusiasm and great reviews, with good reason. Olive's got a new one out now called Lost Dog that's out on Signature Records. And we're going to hear some of those songs. So please help me welcome, for their first visit to E-Town, Olive Klug.

This is a song I wrote quite a few years ago, just about my tendency to let the wind take me wherever it wants to take me, and then feeling very beat up and confused by the wind. The song is called Taking Punches from the Breeze.

0: Olive, welcome. Really good singer, really good songwriter. Thanks for being here.
1: Thank you. Thank you so much for having me.
0: Yeah. When did you know that you were going to kind of change directions? Because you went to school to be either a social worker or a therapist, studying sociology and psychology. And
1: honestly, I got fired from a job. But as I got fired from that job, my TikTok was taking off, and I feel like I've finally reached the point where I'm taken seriously as a musician enough to like admit that I was on TikTok. But there was like 2024, I really tried to distance myself from it. I was like, I'm not a TikTok artist. I'm a folk artist. Yeah. I'm a real musician.
0: Yeah. I'm a real boy,
1: exactly.
0: As Pinocchio used to say.
1: Well, that too. But I will admit that TikTok was a big part of me feeling like I could really pursue this. So,
0: I mean, I hear, obviously, singers that are sort of referential for me, like Joni Mitchell, and when I listen to you sing. Who are you inspired by?
1: Well, yeah, Joni Mitchell is like an obvious one for sure. That's been like my day one.
0: Pretty good true north if you're going to have one.
1: Definitely, yes. Yeah. I think right now I'm really inspired by Adrienne Lenker. She's really an amazing songwriter.
0: Yeah.
1: I just opened for Willie Carlisle, and he's been a huge inspiration for me. Just getting more into that kind of alternative country folk world. I've been like learning banjo, so I've been getting into the world of like old time music. So that's been really fun.
0: Took you long enough.
1: I know, it took me a long time.
0: Jeez.
1: Yeah. Also, like I've been inspired by like folk punk a little bit too, and one of my favorite artists is Kimya Dawson.
0: Yeah.
1: So like just kind of
0: Moldy
1: Peaches. Yeah. And then I was like in musical theater when I was a kid. So like there's a big range of different little ingredients that are going into the soup pot.
0: Is it almost too many doors that you could open for you to make progress? Do you feel overwhelmed by all the options you have?
1: I do sometimes feel overwhelmed, but it's, I don't know. I don't want to limit myself to one direction. So I just decided to do a little bit of everything. But I think while my like the sonic world of my music is pretty varied, I have like a strong folk ethos. Like I feel like to me, folk music is about social change and like emotional release. And those are two things that I prioritize in my music. So
0: Is there a delicate balance in your world between activism and performing? Do you feel like that's, you have to sort of manage that, or it just fits together naturally?
1: While I do go to protests and participate in organizing, it's like, I do feel like I have this platform that I've been given, this voice that I've been given, and I want to use that voice.
0: Well, listen, I mean, if you can be passionate, but unless you stand out or stand up, it's not going to make much of a difference. And I know that you're going to do that in your songs and in your performance. And I think anytime you're going to have a fight for fairness or for kindness or for understanding or for generosity, seems like a pretty good fight to be in.
1: Definitely, yeah.
0: Yeah. Well, thanks for being here. Let's get back to some more music. Welcome back, Olive Cluck.
1: Can we just give it up one more time for the amazing band that I'm playing with? I was really not sure about this whole thing. My manager was like, do you want to play with the house band? And I'm like, oh my gosh, I don't know. Like, I don't know what I'm getting myself into, but I guess I'll try. And they are just some of the most talented musicians ever. We spent like 20 minutes before the show practicing these, and they're like the best band I've ever played with. It's crazy. This is a song called Fleeting. It's about endings. Thank you so much for having me. I've had a great time.

0: Thank you.
1: That's Olive Club in Portland, Oregon.
0: Thank you so much.
1: The newest record is called Lost Dog, out on